0: Ottawa and Washington race to finalize a trade deal before a midnight deadline. Otherwise, President Trump says he'll impose a 50% tariff on key Canadian exports. Beijing and Jakarta agree to increase cooperation on technology, defense, trade and investment. Highlights from Wang Yi's landmark visit to Indonesia. Hello and thanks for joining us. I'm Diego Laje in Washington, D.C. Time is running out for the United States and Canada to finalize a trade deal. President Donald Trump's new 50% tariffs on about $20 billion worth of Canadian goods are set to go into effect just hours from now. Leaders from both countries have said they are close to a deal, but the details remain unclear. Walter Morris reports from here in Washington.
1: Top negotiators from the United States and Canada meeting in Washington, D.C. on Friday, as trade officials from both countries held talks to finalize terms ahead of the 12:01 a.m. Saturday deadline for new American tariffs on Canadian goods.
2: Good conversation with the Prime Minister last night, and we've come to a deal with Canada. As you know, the 50% tariffs across the board were going on against Canada today.
3: Tariffs anymore, and we may bring some of the tariffs down to a level where other countries are, because Canada was paying a higher tariff. Canada was paying us a higher tariff. So we are, look, we have a very nice relationship with leadership right now, and we'll see.
1: Trump says the new deal will be good for American farmers. Canada's Prime Minister Mark Carney
4: says the rule applies here.
1: Walter Morris, CGTN Washington.
0: The U.S. national debt topped a new milestone earlier this week, surpassing $40 trillion. The record has left Washington scrambling to change course while everyday Americans are paying the price. CGTN's Jim Spellman.
5: Treasury Secretary Scott Bessent launched an expanded bond buyback program and says growth is the key to bringing down the debt.
6: And you know, what we're going to do, we're going to have to grow our way out of this. And as I talked about at G20 in Asheville, we're going to talk about the U.S. growth strategy and encourage the rest of the world to come along with us.
5: But to truly address the problem, Congress will likely have to cut spending, raise taxes, or both. But neither Republicans nor Democrats have been willing to make politically unpopular short-term moves to solve a long-term problem. Meantime, everyday Americans are stuck with higher interest rates.
0: The U.S. says the sanctions will be the, quote, toughest in history, calling it an economic D-Day for Iran. Washington's trying to force Iran's leadership to end its nuclear program and fully reopen the Strait of Hormuz. Jagruti Dave has the latest from Washington.
7: We've been hearing some more from Treasury Secretary Scott Bessent following the president's announcement of an economic D-Day and tremendous economic consequences for any country that does business with Iran, as well as those suggestions of secondary economic sanctions on countries that buy Iranian oil. Obviously, massive consequences.

0: Depending on what those sanctions are for countries like China and U.S. allies in the Gulf, Treasury Secretary Scott Bessent in an interview said that any remaining ties with Tehran will hasten a nation's economic oblivion, whether those ties are purposefully constructed or willfully ignored. We don't know the details of what these sanctions might involve, but we understand that there is a press conference due on Monday where Treasury Secretary Scott Bessent will outline exactly what those sanctions mean. As we were hearing, the U.S. has already hit Iran with crippling waves of sanctions, and it's unclear what more the U.S. could do. But there is a sense that, you know, the U.S. really wants to hit Iran even harder, with Scott Bessent saying that these new sanctions will essentially topple the Iranian regime.
1: That was Jagruti Dave reporting. Iran's leadership has warned its military will confront any new threats with a, quote, crushing and devastating response. The sanctions add new hardships for everyday Iranians already dealing with staggering inflation.
2: Begin from four men in Gaza City's Azeitoun neighborhood. For the Adahdouh family, these crops mark the return of their land to life. The challenges have been immense. Nearly 3 years of war have left much of Gaza's farmland damaged or bulldozed, making the return to farming a difficult task for families trying to start again.
3: When we returned after being displaced, the land was covered with piles of rubble and debris and was difficult to access. Everyone in the family worked together to rehabilitate it for farming. Thankfully, we were finally able to cultivate it again.
2: Rebuilding livelihoods and restoring a sense of normal life remains difficult after 3 years of war, repeated displacement, and the loss of income for many families.
4: We couldn't afford to hire workers to help us with farming because of the high costs. We also face serious difficulties securing water for irrigation and pesticides. It has been a huge burden on us.
2: The Al-Dahdouh family is among around 350 farming families supported by UNDP with relief housing units on farming assistance. Around 1,100 families are expected to benefit in total.
5: For the last 3 years, it has been total destruction and people have had to leave their homelands. The families have been displaced multiple times to various locations in the middle and south area of the Gaza Strip. What you see here now is life returning to the neighborhood. And UNDP supports these families through providing dignified shelters and housing solutions through what we call relief housing units.
2: The initiative is part of UNDP's neighborhood approach, combining housing with basic services and livelihood support. For families here, reviving farming can provide food, income, and a first step toward rebuilding their lives.
6: After months of destruction, farmland in Gaza is producing crops again, despite shortages of water, fuel, and farming supplies. For returning families, reviving these fields means starting over. Elena Al-Ghazi, CGTN, Gaza City.
1: The UN warns the Ebola outbreak in the Democratic Republic of the Congo is rapidly spreading. More than 2,500 people have died, and officials say more funding is needed to help control the disease. Half of those deaths occurred in the last 3 weeks. Efforts are hampered by regional conflicts and a lack of government control. There have been more than 260 attacks on health workers in the past 6 months, with 8 killed. The UN warns the epidemic could spread to neighboring countries without a stronger response. Still ahead, China and Indonesia forge closer cooperation on a broad range of issues. Details on Wang Yi's visit there after the break.
7: Whether it's about your education,
8: by their respective foreign ministers. The second was the 2+2 meeting, bringing Wang Yi together with the Chinese defense minister for talks with Indonesia's foreign minister and defense minister. It was only the second time this format has been held between the two countries following the inaugural.
1: Tons of relief supplies from China have arrived in hard-hit Kali, desperately needed in the aftermath of a deadly and destructive earthquake earlier this month. CGTN's Paulo Cabral has more.

0: volunteers and relief workers are quick to unload this cargo as soon as it arrives at the distribution center. 8 trucks rolled in this Thursday morning. Some of what they carry stays in Cali. The rest goes further west to towns that have been harder to reach since the quake.
1: Es un regalo de amor de la República de China.
2: It's a gift of love. What China is giving, these huge tents where 5, 6, 7, up to 10 people can live. The blankets they gave us, these are people who specialize in earthquakes, people who specialize in love.
3: 80 tons of Chinese aid, tents, blankets, generators, water purification systems crossed the Pacific, landed in Bogota, and then came the rest of the way by road. Cali is the worst hit city by the earthquake in Colombia and the main entry point for this relief operation.
0: 1,900 tents, 7,000 thermal blankets, 200 solar lamps. China has also pledged $1 million in cash and a further $2.2 million in supplies.
4: A lot of tents, because the people of Buenaventura, whose houses were destroyed, don't want to leave the neighborhood they're in.
0: For now, the work here is straightforward and simpler than reconstruction, getting the tents out of trucks and into the hands of people still sleeping outside. But there is a long road ahead for a country that may still need assistance. Paulo Cabral, CGTN, Cali, Colombia.
5: Coming up, Peru's exports hit record highs, largely thanks to demand from China. Stay with us.
6: I see a country on the move.
7: There is my opportunity.
8: Is it good to change so fast?
9: Yes, but it's a challenge.
10: We have one foot in the future.
7: But we don't.
5: Welcome back. Peru's exports have reached record highs in the first half of the year. That surge is largely due to high commodity prices and Chinese demand for a green energy transition. CGTN's Dan Collins has more from Lima.
11: Peruvian exports rose by a third in the first half of 2026, the highest rise ever recorded. Peru's Ministry of Foreign Trade said that Peruvian exports reached more than $54 billion in the first 6 months of this year.
12: There is a significant increase in international prices for these minerals, especially copper and gold, which account for practically 80% and 70% respectively of Peru's total mining exports to the world.
11: Global commodity prices are increasing, and for Peru, that's good news. The country is a major exporter of copper and gold, as well as other metals like silver, lead and zinc. In the first half of the year, Peru exported 38.7% of goods to China, the largest share worth $20.8 billion. During the same period, goods exported to the United States made up just under 20%, worth around $5 billion, while exports to the European Union increased to 12.1%, totaling around $4.8 billion.
13: Las condiciones actuales...
12: When analyzing the price of copper in particular, we must also consider the China factor, because the structural shift in the Chinese economy, specifically in production, is driving increased demand for this mineral through the adoption of green industries, for example.
11: In the mineral sector, it's no surprise that copper accounted for the largest share of exports, $18.5 billion. Followed by gold worth nearly $14 billion logistics costs. As this port expands, along with additional infrastructure, those trade links will continue to grow. Dan Collins, CGTN, Lima.
5: And that is the world today. Thanks for watching. I'm Diego Laje. China 24 is up next. And remember, for more news anytime, you can check out our website, cgtn.com.

0: includes building an open source community around humanoid robots. This morning, industry leaders discussed open source ecosystems and ways to encourage more developers to take part in embodied AI development. Participants call for greater access to resources, including data, technical support, and hardware. And the aim is to bring together existing resources and support further technology development. And another initiative launched at the conference yesterday focuses on testing new
1: ball and table tennis, lift weights, and even battle it out in a robotic tug of war. But behind the spectacle is some serious science, testing speed, balance, artificial intelligence, and autonomy, and perhaps offer a glimpse of how quickly humanoid robots are moving from the lab into the real world. Coming up, it's been a busy summer at the movies as Hollywood and domestic hits draw crowds, and Chinese films are also making waves abroad. Details after this break.
2: Modern vitality, born of ancient civilizations. Asia exemplifies diversity in its best sense and welcomes changes at the fastest pace.
1: Nearly 300 million so far. Meanwhile, the animated comedy All Wishes Come True is making a splash with foreign audiences. Inspired by the ancient Chinese legend of the Eight Immortals, its director aims to, quote, bring the imagination of ancient Qi and these distinctly Eastern mythical worlds vividly to life. For more on this, let's bring in Will Zhang, founder of Blade Vista Public Relations. First up, great having you. And second, how far is China's film industry from becoming a true global competitor to Hollywood?
3: Yeah, Diego, I think without any doubt, China's already a big competitor in terms of like a box office and also production and technology, all those stuff. But I think there's still a gap, which is about the global reach. You know, we all know that those big Hollywood studios, they have spending decades building that kind of like a global distribution network and system. And China is still building that right now. We do see there are many Chinese filmmakers are becoming more ambitious. They got chances to still release overseas. So we are expecting to see that China's building that network very soon, and then that gap is becoming smaller in the near future.
1: Then, do you believe Chinese movies can win international audiences without relying on Western distribution networks?
3: The streaming platforms, because you know, called it social media, and also like they might hire some local distributor, and sometimes they do those grassroots marketing to reach to their audiences, diaspora communities. And I think the point here is, you know, if you want to truly reach the global audiences, the international partners are still very important. I think it's not about avoiding Western networks. It's about finding more partners to create more channels, building more ways to reach the global audiences.
4: Landed in Bogota and then came the rest of the way by road. Cali is the worst hit city by the earthquake in Colombia and the main entry point for this relief operation.
5: 1,900 tents, 7,000 thermal blankets, 200 solar lamps. China has also pledged $1 million.
6: CGTN. See the difference.

0: upgrading, blending sports, culture, and daily leisure to fit the needs of different groups of people. The Gay-M Nest Park in Westbound Xuhui District completed its latest renovations, updating its food court and retail spaces. It now carries many exclusive overseas lifestyle brands, pet-friendly stores, casual dining, and wellness services, while adding casual sports options like pickleball for young people. 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
0: A year-on-year increase of 17.3%. International brands accounted for 38% of these openings. 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Malls are no longer purely transaction-driven shopping destinations, but community hubs tailored to the diverse needs of nearby residents. Zhang Yue, SMG International for CGTN.
2: 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I'm Diego Laje. And remember, for more news anytime, you can check out our website, cgtn.com.

0: China and Indonesia bolster bilateral ties and defense coordination at a high-level meeting in Jakarta. The U.S. national debt surges to $40 trillion, raising concerns over cost of basic services and pressure on taxpayers. Developers at the World Robot Conference discuss ways to sustain innovation and robust robotic ecosystems. Good morning from Beijing, and thank you so much for joining us. And we begin this hour in Asia. Chinese Foreign Minister Wang Yi has urged China and Indonesia to strengthen all-around cooperation and pull greater development synergy to tackle the risks and challenges. Wang Yi made the remarks at a China-Indonesia Comprehensive Strategic Dialogue Mechanism in Jakarta, which he co-chaired with his Indonesian counterpart, Sijirono. He called for deeper strategic ties and communications. He said China stands ready to boost mutual understanding and support with Indonesia. Sijirono noted that two nations mutually beneficial cooperation and reaffirmed his country's adherence to the One China policy. They agreed to expand cooperation and implement the declaration on the conduct of parties in the South China Sea. At a joint foreign and defense ministerial dialogue, the ministers agreed to foster and forge a security partnership and support each other's core interests. Sokina Aluwalia has more.
1: It's been a significant day for China-Indonesia relations. Chinese Foreign Minister Wang Yi arrived in Jakarta for a visit that went well beyond the usual diplomatic formalities, holding two major meetings that underscore a clear deepening of ties between the two countries. The first was the China-Indonesia Comprehensive Strategic Dialogue. This is a new high-level mechanism between the two countries, led by their respective foreign ministers. The second was the 2+2 meeting, bringing Wang Yi together with the Chinese defense minister for talks with Indonesia's foreign minister and defense minister. It was only the second time this format has been held between the two countries, following the inaugural 2+2 meeting in Beijing in 2025. China and Indonesia are expanding their relationship beyond trade to include closer security cooperation, marking a clear shift for both of these countries, whose ties have historically been defined largely by economic interests. On trade, both sides acknowledged the current trade volume of $167 billion.
2: In my view, a significant portion of the recent threats is political bluffing. The United States has done whatever it could over the past 47 years, imposing sanctions and refraining from no possible measure. This time, the goal is to further limit Iran's relations.
3: Increase costs faced by importers and businesses. But they also argue that domestic economic policy remains a major factor behind the pressure placed on households.
2: Over the past 2 years, the exchange rate has tripled. This is due to fiscal discipline by the government and the public sector. If there is serious political will, it is possible to resolve this problem.
3: For many residents in Tehran, sanctions are not an abstract political dispute. They say the effects are visible in everyday spending and range from food and transport to housing and other basic needs.
4: Sanctions have been highly effective. People's livelihoods are very difficult and they are suffering. We do not know what to do. I am a taxi driver myself and I have not been able to replace my car for several years.
5: Sanctions naturally have an impact. I'm an employee and I try to manage my life based on my income, but it is no longer enough. Prices are rising uncontrollably and it's truly difficult. These sanctions reduce the country's revenues, including from oil and gas exports, and this has a harsh impact, making life very difficult for society.
3: It remains unclear what the specific measures Washington will announce or how effectively

0: they can be enforced. But as rhetoric intensifies on both sides, many people here say they are bracing for the possibility of greater economic uncertainty and even another round of military conflict. Sepehr Sadami, CGTN, Tehran.
1: Turning to Washington, Vice President J.D. Vance said the U.S. war on Iran is in a new phase of economic pressure, which is the most effective against Iran. His comments follow President Donald Trump's announcement of a new campaign targeting Iran's economy and threats of punishment on any country that helps or does business with Iran. Jack Rudy Dave has more.
2: Been hearing some more from Treasury Secretary Scott Bessent following the president's announcement of an economic D-Day and tremendous economic consequences for any country that does business with Iran, as well as those suggestions of secondary economic sanctions on countries that buy Iranian oil. Obviously, massive consequences depending on what those sanctions are. Treasury Secretary Scott Bessent, in an interview, said that any remaining ties with Tehran will hasten a nation's economic oblivion, whether those ties are purposefully constructed or willfully ignored. We don't know the details of what these sanctions might involve, but we understand that there is a press conference due on Monday where Treasury Secretary Scott Bessent will outline exactly what those sanctions mean. As we were hearing, the U.S. has already hit Iran with crippling waves of sanctions, and it's unclear what more the U.S. could do, but there is a sense that, you know, the U.S. really wants to hit Iran even harder, with Scott Bessent saying that these new sanctions will essentially topple the Iranian regime.
1: Eight Islamic countries have protested against Israel over its new illegal settler project plans in the occupied Palestinian territory of the West Bank. Turkey, Egypt, Indonesia, Jordan, Pakistan, Qatar, Saudi Arabia and the UAE have all called on Israel to halt its plans for a residential property project called E1. The countries urge Israel to stop all settlements activities and warn against escalating situation. European Commission President Ursula von der Leyen also condemned the Israeli project. And on Friday,
3: CGTN. See the difference.
1: China's physical revenue expanded at a steady pace, raising nearly 6% from a year ago to more than 14 trillion yuan, or about $2 trillion in the first 7 months of the year. Tax revenue, a key indicator of economic vitality, grew 6.7%. On the expenditure side, fiscal spending rose 1.3% to more than 16 trillion yuan. Outlays on healthcare and medical services recorded faster growth, driven by higher spending on child rearing subsidies and government transfers to the Basic Medical Insurance Fund. At a news conference on Friday, Vice Finance Minister Liao Min said China will roll out additional fiscal measures to bolster growth. The China International Trade International Fair for Trade and Services, or CIFTAS, is just over 2 weeks away. And this year, the event is placing a significant emphasis on artificial intelligence and cross-border finance. CGTN's Yu Hongyu has more.
4: The 2026 China International Fair for Trade and Service confirmed their participation. That includes over 300 Global 500 brands and industry leaders. Financial services will be a major highlight. Organizers say this section will focus not only on how AI can make financial services faster and more convenient, but also on how finance can support technological innovation and the development of new quality productive forces.
5: For the financial services section, the theme is Smart Innovation, Financial Synergy. The focus is AI, with an emphasis on tech finance and cross-border finance. The program will include forums, side events, and business matchmaking, along with four platforms for showcasing products, sharing policies, connecting partners, and demonstrating the latest financial technology.
4: This upcoming fair comes as China's services trade sees steady growth. According to the Ministry of Commerce, China's services imports and exports totaled 3.78 trillion yuan in the first half of 2026. That's about 556 billion US dollars, an 8.3% increase from last year.
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0: 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We serve embassies in 175 countries, 80% of UN agencies in China, and 85% of Fortune 500s. We also lead the market in international settlement, cross-border RMB, and financial markets.
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1: This year, CFTS marks the beginning of China's 15th five-year plan period. It is also a major platform for China's high-level opening up. More than 300 industry-leading companies from all over the world are expected to take part. Norway serves as the guest of honor country. For 2026, organizers aim to take CFTS beyond an exhibition. They want it to become a launchpad for cross-border cooperation. Yu Hongyu, CGTN, Beijing.
3: The U.S. national debt has surged to over $40 trillion. President Donald Trump on Friday dismissed concerns over the massive debt, telling reporters growth will solve the problem, with interest payments topping $1 trillion a year. The debt is putting pressure on taxpayers, government spending, and everyday costs. Jim Spellman has more.
4: Earlier this week, the Treasury Department reported the U.S. national debt has passed $40 trillion, more than double its level just a decade ago. That means just paying the interest costs American taxpayers more than $1 trillion a year, making it the government's second biggest expense after the Social Security retirement program. And that means there's less money for things like education, health care, and national defense.
5: Interest is our fastest growing government program. So we spend more than, you know, $3 billion a day on interest costs. We spend more on interest than we do on national defense. We'll spend $16 trillion on interest over the next 10 years. So we've gotten to the point at which the debt and the interest costs represent a huge burden, not only just on our future kids and grandkids, but on our citizens today. So $40 trillion should be a huge wake-up call to Washington to get our fiscal house in order.
4: The Trump administration has responded by blaming the Biden administration and claiming that part of that debt has been driven up because of the Supreme Court decision that has required the Treasury Department to pay back some of the tariffs collected from U.S. importers. So far, more than $100 billion in tariffs have been paid back. Treasury Secretary Scott Bessent launched an expanded bond buyback program and says growth is the key to bringing down the debt.
6: And what we're going to do, we're going to have to grow our way out of this. And as I talked about at G20 in Asheville, we are going to talk about the U.S. growth strategy and encourage the rest of the world to come along with us.
4: But to truly address the problem, Congress will likely have to cut spending, raise taxes, or both. But neither Republicans nor Democrats have been willing to make politically unpopular short-term moves to solve a long-term problem. Meantime, everyday Americans are stuck with higher interest rates for things like mortgages, auto loans, and credit cards, and higher prices for goods and services across the U.S. economy. Jim Spellman, CGTN, Washington.
3: The U.S. and Canada are racing to finalize a trade deal with just hours to go before a midnight deadline. New U.S. tariffs of 50% are set to hit about $20 billion worth of Canadian goods if negotiations fail. Water Morris is more.
7: Top negotiators from the United States and Canada meeting in Washington, D.C. on Friday, as trade officials from both countries held talks to finalize terms ahead of the 12:01 a.m. Saturday deadline for new American tariffs on Canadian goods.
8: Good conversation with the Prime Minister last night, and we've come to a deal with Canada. As you know, the 50% tariffs across the board were going on against Canada today. And they called yesterday and they gave us the points that we had to have. Very fair deal for both.
7: U.S. President Donald Trump postponed the Canadian tariffs earlier this week. In a Truth Social post on Tuesday, Trump said he was delaying the tariffs for 3 days to allow negotiators more time to work out a deal. Trump says he will impose a 50% tariff on about $20 billion.

0: $1 billion worth of Canadian goods if they can't reach an agreement. And Trump says negotiators are close to a final deal.
1: As you know, farmers have been hurt very badly by Canada, and they won't be paying any tariffs anymore. And we may bring some of the tariffs down to a level where other countries are, because Canada was paying a higher tariff. Canada was paying us a higher tariff. So we are, look, we have a very nice relationship with leadership right now, and we'll see.
0: Trump says the new deal will be good for American farmers. Canada's Prime Minister Mark Carney says the new trade deal will boost several Canadian industries. The new agreement will likely cover steel, aluminum, cars, and U.S. alcohol. Top trade negotiators met in Washington for more than 3 hours on Thursday, and both sides say the talks were productive. And after 18 months of tense relations with the U.S., Carney may have a tough time trying to convince Canadians that this is a good deal for the country.
2: Even though the Prime Minister and the Government of Canada might think it's important for us to put things back on the shelf so that they can get this deal and help some of our fellow Canadians, some of their employers, some of their businesses, that we don't like Donald Trump's approach to trade.

0: Beijing. This is Global Watch.
1: Hello and thanks so much for joining us on Global Watch. I'm Dong Shi.
2: And I'm Hona. Thank you so much for joining us. First of all, the headlines.
1: China and Indonesia bolster bilateral ties and defense coordination at a high-level meeting in Jakarta.
2: More nations condemn Israel's new plan to build illegal settlements in the occupied Palestine's West Bank.
1: Developers at a World Robot Conference discuss ways to sustain innovation and a robust robotics ecosystem.
2: The U.S. debt surges to $40 trillion, raising concerns over cost to basic services and more pressure on taxpayers.
1: At the top of our broadcast today, Foreign Minister Wang Yi has urged China and Indonesia to strengthen all-round cooperation and pull greater development synergy to tackle risks and challenges. Wang Yi made the remarks at the China-Indonesia Comprehensive Strategic Dialogue Mechanism in Jakarta, which he co-chaired with his Indonesian counterpart, Sugiono. He called for deeper strategic ties and communication. He said China stands ready to boost mutual understanding and support with Indonesia. Sugiono noted the two nations' mutually beneficial coordination and reaffirmed Indonesia's adherence to the One China policy. They agreed to expand cooperation and implement the declaration on the conduct of parties in the South China Sea. At the joint foreign and defense ministerial dialogue, the ministers agreed to forge a security partnership and support each other's core interests. So Kina Aluwalia in Jakarta has the details.
3: It's been a significant day for China-Indonesia relations. Chinese Foreign Minister Wang Yi arrived in Jakarta for a visit that went well beyond the usual diplomatic formalities, holding two major meetings that underscore a clear deepening of ties between the two countries. The first was the China-Indonesia Comprehensive Strategic Dialogue. This is a new high-level mechanism between the two countries, led by their respective foreign ministers.
4: Amid profound changes unseen in a century, the cooperation between the two countries has transcended bilateral bounds, bringing far-reaching positive effects to the region and beyond. The success of this institutional meeting will give important support for deepening the two sides' all-round strategic cooperation and building a high-level community with a shared future. This sends a clear message to the world of solidarity between two major emerging market nations.
5: For Indonesia, the People's Republic of China is a vital partner in national development and in fostering.
6: At large, if you look at the sort of trajectory of the development of the relationship back in 2013, the two countries agreed to establish, to build a comprehensive strategic partnership. And then in 2024, that's...
1: What is the strategic significance of this proposed deeper cooperation on defense?
6: Now, that's a great question. I think it is true. If you look at it again, the relationship, it started with comprehensive strategic partnership focusing on four areas with one more pillar, that is the security. This is very much in the reflection. And also, I think, a consensus where with which I think both China and Indonesia would like to agree to work together to address the increasingly volatile and complicated security challenges. And again, at this year's, I think, two plus two sort of a strategic dialogue, the two defense ministers agreed that they would strengthen the cooperation and coordination in security areas in terms of building a new type of security partnership. And specifically, I think on the question element, the agreement to build a security partnership between the two countries.
2: Well, Professor, we're seeing the simultaneous holding of the two important key meetings between the two countries, and especially, as you mentioned, security and diplomatic issues will be high on the agenda. So in terms of strategic mutual trust, where do you see the bilateral ties going forward?
6: Well, there are a lot and huge potential, I think, between China and Indonesia to further deepening, expanding their strategic dialogue and thereby their strategic trust. I think the mechanism, the ministerial meetings,

0: Foreign Ministry has condemned the proposed measures, describing them as illegal and inhumane.
1: Economists believe any expansion
2: to the Israeli government. But last year, the Israeli government finally approved the project. And now the Israeli Housing Ministry has issued a notice inviting bids on the construction of more than 1,200 housing units as part of this project. Now, the Israeli government wants to create this project in order to connect Jewish settlements in East Jerusalem to Jewish settlements in the West Bank. But from the Palestinian perspective, one of the reasons why this is so controversial is that this project would also cut off Palestinian communities in East Jerusalem from the rest of the West Bank. And it would also sever the major artery between the northern half of the West Bank and the southern half of that same territory. And in doing so, it would threaten the possibility of establishing a contiguous Palestinian state in the West Bank with East Jerusalem as its capital. And that is exactly the goal of some far-right Israeli politicians, like the Israeli finance minister Bezalel Smotrich, who said that the Palestinian state is being erased from the table, not with slogans, but with actions. Now, this is already drawing fierce criticism from the international community, including from the British Foreign Secretary Ed Miliband, who said, quote, "This Israeli government's publication of a tender for the E1 settlement project is an unacceptable and destructive act. The Israeli government must halt E1 plans immediately, retract the tender, and stop all settlement expansion." Now, not only the United Kingdom, but also a number of other European countries have threatened sanctions for any companies that would participate

0: strike without further explanation was, quote, shameful. The U.S. based the World Central Kitchen has demanded an independent investigation into the airstrike.
1: Turkey has sought an Interpol red notice for the arrest of Israeli Prime Minister Benjamin Netanyahu. Turkish Justice Minister Akin Gürlek said demand.

0: From the Brazilian government says Trump suggested officials from both sides could meet as soon as possible. U.S. Trade Representative Jamieson Greer and his Brazilian counterpart Marcelo Elias Rosa have spoken, and Rosa says a date for the talks will be decided on Monday. Washington announced 25% tariffs on some Brazilian goods in July, citing unfair trade practices. The U.S. also imposed levies of 12.5% on goods from dozens of countries, including Brazil, over alleged forced labor. The U.S. national debt has surged to over $40 trillion. President Donald Trump on Friday dismissed concerns.
1: This could disrupt global financial markets and trigger sharp volatility in capital flows. U.S. Treasury bonds serve as the benchmark for global asset pricing. Excess debt supply, rising yields, or heightened volatility could lead to a repricing of global assets, putting pressure on stock.
0: Liao Ming said China will roll out additional fiscal measures to bolster growth.
2: Images may appear to be identical, but looks can be deceiving. The difference is not always obvious. It has to be discovered.
0: CNN's Jeremy Diamond in Tel Aviv tells us how this will affect Palestinians in the West Bank.
3: Well, the E1 settlement project is one that right-wing Israeli politicians have sought to carry out for years now, but it's been delayed over repeated international criticism of the project and warnings to thing of this project. And they've also threatened diplomatic action against Israel for moving forward with this project, one that, of course, we'll be keeping a very close eye on.
4: Viable humanoid robots may still be years away, but the search for the right applications has already begun. The focus is no longer simply on what these robots can do on stage. Companies are increasingly looking at where they can be deployed and, more importantly, what commercial value they can deliver. And at the forum, robots smarter, safer, and better able to handle complex tasks, but also practical and easy to use. Sun Tianyuan, CGTN, Beijing.
0: Chinese authorities say the country's humanoid robots and embodied intelligence are now at a critical stage, moving from the lab into real-world applications.
5: To the general public. But underneath all the excitement, one question keeps coming back. What problems can they actually solve?
6: You may know Chinese robots from these viral videos. Now, Chinese companies are finding ways to turn the hype into practical applications.
7: Like mining, for example. Well, China's really been a pioneer in the physical AI space. They've really been sort of at the leading edge of physical AI, robots, etc., Unitree, all of these amazing companies that have come out of China, and I think they're really ahead of the West in that respect.
8: So, I mean, if you look at China, I think the scalability is just...
0: Before we go, let's head to Gaoligong Mountain in southwest China's Yunnan province, where a troop of large macaques were seen feeding and resting in the forest. With smart protection systems in place, the reserve is a healthy and safe haven for more than 3,000 wild animal species. To enjoy that footage, we are going to show you. And I'm Xia Cheng in Beijing. Thanks for watching. Stay tuned.

most, what he called the most crushing economic operation ever taken against any country, promising unprecedented and punishing economic pressure on Iran. The announcement came as a 60-day window for diplomacy set out in the June Memorandum of Understanding, which had already unraveled, officially expired.

0: how much of this threat of economic warfare a sign of Donald Trump's growing frustration? This war is not going the way he had hoped for.
1: Precisely. There are a couple of things to take into account. First of all, the original goal of the war, weeks and months, with a stronger strategic hand in relation to the Persian Gulf, in relation to the global energy markets, and it has been able to inflict serious damage on American interests and on American allies economically in the region. At the same time, the Iranians have actually succeeded in turning a military conflict into an economic one. And the United States is thoroughly flummoxed on how to deal with a very resilient Islamic Republic. Well, no doubt it's a tremendous blow to the Iranian economy. There is a lot of so-called suitcase trade that goes on, informal trade between Iranian entrepreneurs and business people and the UAE. So it will definitely have an impact to the extent...
0: Dangerous, these kinds of threats, even if it's rhetoric, it just, what does it say about U.S. credibility in the region?
1: Well, U.S. credibility, bombastic rhetoric is one thing. The reality on the ground is quite another. And the Omanis are keenly aware that they have to live with it.
2: But, you know, so it's a kind of economic terrorism, not only on the Iranian government, but also on the Iranian people. But when considering 2 decades of sanctions from the Obama secondary sanctions and after that Trump administration maximum pressure campaign on Iranian economy that started this war, right now, for sure, these economic sanctions will put more pressure on the Iranian economy, but it is not in a way that the architects of these sanctions were thinking about. There's no sign of surrender from the Iranian government. And right now, the business partners for the Iranians, they do have the know-how, the skill, and intention to continue business trade with the Iranian economy.
0: Let's go to a couple of people in Iran who are basically talking about the economic hardships, and then a couple of questions for you after we take a listen.
3: My purchasing power has dropped significantly, like at least 40%.
0: Affect them more than it already has. What do ordinary Iranians want to see from this conflict?
2: What happened during the 40 days war on Iranians really were very important, because Donald Trump and the U.S. military army attacked Iranian infrastructure and the ordinary people access to gas and electricity is really made lots, it has made lots of problems for the Iranian people. And right now, when we are considering the inflation rate and some other digits regarding the macroeconomic description of the situation of Iran is really terrifying. But at the same time, we should consider that the Iranian economy showed a very strong resilience in front of the American economy.
0: Right, Mohammed, I understand
2: I think that when it comes
0: Hold on, let me interrupt you for a second. I understand what they're saying, that their economy has sustained 47 years of sanctions and it's resilient. But I'm talking about every day enduring on a day-to-day basis.
2: You know, the same people that right now under the pressure by the American sanctions and the so-called maximum pressure are the same persons that Donald Trump promised them that the help is on the way. So right now, when it comes to the future, is a very important thing for them.
0: Talks between Iran and Oman on the Strait of Hormuz have been going on for days. There were signs of progress. What's the status? Where do things stand with those negotiations?
2: You know, we were very close to have an agreement on a new framework for passing through the Strait of Hormuz. The Strait of Hormuz is a kind of international checkpoint, but it is not an international water. So, but unfortunately, the Americans tried to put pressure on Omani government while the Omani government negotiated.

0: conversation with the knowledge and with some kind of actions with the Americans when they were talking with the Iranians. There were somehow negotiating on behalf of the Americans, but when the Iranians and the Omanis were very close to a kind of agreement, Donald Trump out of the blue said that it is not something he wanted, and he threatened Omanis to do sanctions against the government and also some kind of military strikes on Oman. So it means that from our point of view that the Americans do not respect the Oman side.
1: Greg, what is the United States trying to achieve at this point, and is the current strategy working? Oh, by the way, what is the strategy?
2: I think that's the most relevant question, and probably what has been weighing on the minds of those sailors on the USS Lincoln for months now, is that we just don't have a clear picture of what the political objectives are and how military strategy is supposed to relate to those political objectives. Are we there to permanently block Tehran's path to a nuclear program, or is it to maintain an opening for the Strait of Hormuz? Is it to decimate and destroy their ballistic missile program? Is it to replace another regime and conduct yet another regime change operation? And because there hasn't been a lot of clarity about that political purpose, I think it's been very challenging for not just sailors aboard the Lincoln, but for all of those that are in the armed forces right now to get a sense of how best to match military strategy to achieve those political objectives, because the articulation just has not been clear coming out of the White House. It seems that every week or so, we're changing our stance on what is the purpose of projecting this military power overseas. And I think that has a wear and tear on the forces that are asked to accomplish whatever those objectives are.
1: You know, you served 26 years in the U.S. Army. You're a veteran of two separate U.S.-led military campaigns in Iraq. What went through your mind when you heard about conditions on USS Abraham Lincoln, which spent more than, 250 days at sea? Now yes. It's being relieved of its duties amid reports of exhaustion, supply right. problems, declining morale, horrific unsanitary conditions. What went through your mind when you heard that?
2: Well, I think first off is that, these sailors aboard the Lincoln, just like all in the United States Navy, I think they're trained to deal with stress and isolation and this kind of odd combination of high tempo operations combined with boredom sometimes. And I think they're trained to deal with the mental toll that comes with these operations. The other thing I think is important to this, though, is that families are also being affected. And that's one of the things I think that hit me as I saw the news kind of unfolding, is that the military family community, I think for the most part in the United States Armed Forces, is self-sufficient. And I think they've been also kind of trained to deal with that as well. But families, just like aircraft carriers, require maintenance. And I think when you see these families who are also questioning, why is it that their sailors are overseas right now trying to accomplish some, undeclared or not well articulated political objective,

0: And with interest payments topping $1 trillion a year, the debt is putting pressure on taxpayers, government spending, and everyday costs. Jin Smillman reports.
1: Popular short-term moves to solve a long-term problem. Meantime, everyday Americans are stuck with higher interest rates for things like mortgages, auto loans, and credit cards, and higher prices for goods and services across the U.S. economy. Jim Spellman, CGTN, Washington.
2: Revenues. It projected that the national debt will reach $50 trillion in just 6 years if the U.S. stays on its current path.
3: We've gotten to the point at which the debt and the interest costs represent a huge burden, not only just on our future kids and grandkids, but on our citizens today.
4: Nobody's paid their dues. That favor is actually never fully paid.
2: Experts warn that higher debt levels could drag on the economy by dampening business investment and holding back wages, while also making a severe financial crisis more likely.
5: This could disrupt global financial markets and trigger sharp volatility in capital flows. U.S. Treasury bonds serve as the benchmark for global asset pricing. Excess debt supply, rising yields, or heightened volatility.
6: The difference is not always obvious. It has to be discovered. There are always different sides to a story. We put the focus on the details. To see more, to understand better. CGTN. See the difference.
0: Palestinian President Mahmoud Abbas has demanded Israel to immediately halt its new illegal settlement plan in the occupied West Bank. Abbas says the Israeli E1 settlement will isolate East Jerusalem and fracture Palestinian territory. That's violating international law, including UN Security Council Resolution 2334. The UN resolution has

0: Six European nations and Canada criticized Israel's moves, calling the settlement plans unacceptable. CNN's Jeremy Diamond in Tel Aviv tells us how this will affect Palestinians in the West Bank.
1: Well, the E1 settlement project is one that right-wing Israeli politicians have sought to carry out for years now, but it's been delayed over repeated international criticism of the project and warnings to the Israeli government. But last year, the Israeli government finally approved the project, and now the Israeli Housing Ministry has issued a notice inviting bids on the construction of more than 1,200 housing units as part of this project. Now, the Israeli government wants to create this project in order to connect Jewish settlements in East Jerusalem to Jewish settlements in the West Bank. But from the Palestinian perspective, one of the reasons why this is so controversial is that this project would also cut off Palestinian communities in East Jerusalem from the rest of the West Bank. And it would also sever the major artery between the northern half of the West Bank and the southern half of that same territory. And in doing so, it would threaten the possibility of establishing a contiguous Palestinian state in the West Bank with East Jerusalem as its capital. And that is exactly the goal of some far-right Israeli politicians, like the Israeli finance minister Bezalel Smotrich, who said that the Palestinian state is being erased from the table, not with slogans, but with actions. Now, this is already drawing fierce criticism from the international community, including from the British Foreign Secretary Ed Miliband, who said, quote, "This Israeli government's publication of a tender for the E1 settlement project is an unacceptable."
0: 35 people over the Israeli interception in international waters. In a post on X, Israel denied the charges. Turkey's move is part of a domestic criminal case linked to an attack on activists carrying humanitarian aid to Gaza. Israeli forces opened fire on at least two vessels from the global Sumud flotilla sailing towards Gaza in May. A red notice is a request to police forces worldwide to locate and arrest a person. Ankara has been one of the fiercest critics of Israel's assault on Gaza. Iran's parliament speaker Mohammad Bakar Khalibaf says the country must plan to overcome unjust sanctions after Washington threatened its toughest ever sanctions on Tehran. Iran's foreign minister Saeed Abbas Araghchi says the U.S. measures will fail. Yet many Iranians worry about the toll more of these sanctions will

0: government's second biggest expense after the Social Security retirement program, and that means there's less money for things like education, health care, and national defense.
1: Interest is our fastest growing government program, so we spend more than, you know, $3 billion a day on interest costs. We spend more on interest than we do on national defense. We'll spend $16 trillion on interest over the next 10 years. So we've gotten to the point at which the debt and the interest costs represent a huge burden, not only just on our future kids and grandkids, but on our citizens today. So $40 trillion should be a huge wake-up call to Washington to get our fiscal house in order.
0: The Trump administration has responded by blaming the Biden administration and claiming that part of that debt has been driven up because of the Supreme Court decision that has required the Treasury Department to pay back some of the tariffs collected from U.S. importers. So far, more than $100 billion in tariffs have been paid back. Treasury Secretary Scott Bessent launched an expanded bond buyback program and says growth is the key to bringing down the debt.
2: And what we're going to do, we're going to have to grow our way out of this. And as I talked about at G20 in Asheville, we are going to talk about the U.S. growth strategy and encourage the rest of the world to come along with us.
0: But to truly address the problem, Congress will likely have to cut spending, raise taxes, or both. But neither Republicans nor Democrats have been willing to make politically unpopular short-term moves to solve a long-term problem. Meantime, everyday Americans are stuck with higher interest rates for things like mortgages, auto loans, and credit cards, and higher prices for goods and services across the U.S. economy. Jim Spellman, CGTN, Washington.
3: There are several crucial factors behind the record surge in U.S. government debt, which analysts say will place a heavier burden on American households and the global economy.
4: Words of warning from economists as the United States' national debt crossed $40 trillion for the first time. According to the Peter G. Peterson Foundation, a fiscal watchdog group, the surge in U.S. debt over the past decade is staggering.
1: If you care about affordability, you should be all over your representative in Washington to start to address this problem, because it's a contributing factor. And if we reined in our federal spending and showed a long-term fiscal path that was sustainable, rates would come down and therefore everything else would get less expensive. So you don't have to pay the bill on the national debt personally.
4: It would also erode the stability of the international monetary system and thus increase global transaction costs and heighten economic uncertainty.
3: Central Kitchen were overseeing a food aid shipment and loading. Israel's military has called the incident a tragic mistake, but said there was no reason to suspect criminal misconduct. The three countries said Israel's move to end criminal investigations into the strike without further explanation was quote-unquote shameful. The U.S.-based World Central Kitchen has demanded an independent investigation into the airstrikes. Turkey has sought an Interpol red notice for the arrest of Israeli Prime Minister Benjamin Netanyahu. Turkish Justice Minister Akin Gurlek said domestic arrest warrants had been issued for Netanyahu and another suspect on various charges as part of a case against 35 people over the Israeli interception in international waters. In a post on X, Israel denied the charges. Turkey's move is part of a domestic criminal case linked to an attack on activists carrying humanitarian aid to Gaza. Israeli forces opened fire on at least two vessels from
5: is already struggling under the weight of years of U.S. sanctions, persistent inflation, and a national currency that has lost significant value. For ordinary Iranians, the concern is not simply another round of sanctions, but how much more pressure they could place on household finances, driving up prices, putting further strain on jobs, and making imported goods even harder to access.
6: In my view, a significant portion of the recent threats is political bluffing. The United States has done whatever it could over the past 47 years, imposing sanctions and refraining from no possible measure. This time, the goal is to further limit Iran's relations with neighboring countries, such as Iraq, Pakistan, and Turkey.
5: Iran's foreign ministry has condemned the proposal.

0: posed measures, describing them as illegal and inhumane. Economists believe any expanded restrictions on regional trade and payment channels could increase costs faced by importers and businesses. But they also argue that domestic economic policy remains
1: solve this problem.
0: For many residents in Tehran, sanctions are not an abstract political dispute. They say the effects are visible in everyday spending and range from food and transport to housing and other basic needs.
2: Sanctions on my income, but it is no longer enough. Prices are rising uncontrollably, and it's truly difficult. These sanctions reduce the country's revenues, including from oil and gas exports, and this has a harsh impact, making life very difficult for society.
0: It remains unclear what the specific measures Washington, Tehran.
3: Vice President J.D. Vance says the U.S. war on Iran is in a new phase of economic pressure, which is the most effective against Iran. His remarks follow President Trump's announcement of a new campaign targeting Iran's economy and threats of punishment on
4: 26, and that accounted for around 97% of the global total. The future of mature, commercially viable humanoid robots may still be years away, but the search for the right applications has already begun. The focus is no longer simply on what these robots can do on stage. Companies are increasingly looking at where they can be deployed, and more importantly, what commercial value they can deliver. And at the forum, industry leaders have been discussing how to turn that momentum.
5: Some companies are focusing on hyper-realistic humanoid robots powered by general-purpose AI.
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9: 那么有的场景呢，它需要非常低的时延，非常高的可靠性。
8: A complete closed loop of sensing decision execution must be fully functional. Every link imposes extremely high requirements on latency and stability. A delay of just a fraction of a second can trigger critical errors.
7: Existing networks, including 5G-A, hit hard limits here. 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
8: It enables the cloud-based AI brain to govern physical robots within milliseconds.
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8: Our robot has secured orders for nearly 100 units so far, and mass delivery is expected by the end of this year.
7: The facility offers end-to-end support for local companies covering research, training, and certification. 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
1: Hi, Michael. Good to be with you.
0: Simon, I want to first ask you, Europe is now experiencing its fifth heat wave this summer, with half the continent in a drought. What I find striking, Simon, is that Europe has long been at the forefront of climate science. It's been at the forefront of climate governance and the green transition. So why does such a climate-conscious region, you think, still appear so vulnerable to extreme heat?
1: I think, in a way, many of these things have been progressing faster than people expected. And of course, we know as the world gets hotter, there will be more heat waves. But the intensity of the heat waves...
0: Given that progress, do we still need, you think, to move five times faster to decarbonize the global economy?
1: Over the past two decades, the emissions per unit GDP globally went down by about 1.5% per year. And if we were going to meet the targets that countries have agreed for limiting dangerous climate change, that which they have most confidence in, they don't like to get it wrong, which is very understandable. But in every field of risk assessment, like the military or public health or insurance, actually what you're most concerned about is not the most likely, but what is the worst that can happen. So if you take extreme heat, for example, then the most likely thing is you have a rising death toll every year of old people and young people and vulnerable people who suffer in heat waves. But if you ask what's the worst that can happen, then you find, well, in fact, there could be conditions of heat and humidity that exceed the human body's limit of tolerance, meaning even if you're fit and young and healthy, resting in the shade.
0: What is the worst case scenario that you've thought about?
1: I suppose the thing I just mentioned in terms of extreme heat exceeding human tolerance limits is one, because if you think about it, that's extremely difficult for anybody working outside, and it means a 24-hour power supply becomes a matter of life and death for running your air conditioner. For a long time, you can go on making fossil fuels more efficient, and that gets you nowhere. It doesn't make any progress in the transition at all. So it is all about supporting the spread of the intensity standards for vehicles. These regulations, if they're done in a good, stringent way, they're extremely effective because they force the industry to reallocate its investment from the old technology to the new. And as that happens, the new technology improves, it comes down in cost, it attracts more investment. It's a virtuous circle of positive feedback. In the power sector, it's much more complex. These are very complex markets that we're dealing with, but you see, a kind of policy that's extremely effective is a revenue stabilization policy, contract for difference, as we have in the UK and as China introduced in the last year, and that they can't do on their own. There are many examples of those. And when you focus on the practicalities, you also bring into play a whole range of interests that countries have in the transition.
2: In particular, AI will play a kind of game-changing role in so many aspects of the economy, but also in terms of how we're able to respond to climate change. We're finding that AI is revolutionising climate forecasts and weather forecasting, but I think we've only just seen the start of like the revolution that's going to happen in terms of how we can adapt and build resilience using AI tools. But the things that really give me hope is, firstly, the broad awareness that people have around climate impacts and the realities of climate change. This is at the level of decision makers, but also amongst the public, and in particular, young people. And I think as the future generation want to see action on climate change, we will see that action accelerating. And secondly, I would underline the fact that the economics are in our favour. Today, we've spoken about the analysis we provided around the returns on investments in adaptation and resilience, and they're really, really good returns. But I would also emphasise that adaptation and resilience is not just around managing risk. It's also an economic growth opportunity. Trillions of dollars will be spent on helping countries prepare for climate impacts. And I think it's really important for us in the global community to ensure that nobody is left behind in this coming revolution.
0: Okay, we are going to leave it there and end it on that very optimistic note. Praveen Wenyi, thank you so much for your insights and thoughts today.
3: Thank you.
2: Thank you.
0: Well, Europe's extreme summer is another reminder that climate change is no longer a distant risk. But as we've heard today, the response is not simply about setting more ambitious targets. It's also about understanding the risks, accelerating technological change, investing in resilience, and finding practical ways for countries to work together in a more positive sense.

manner. The challenge now is turning what we know into concrete action and doing so fast enough to keep pace with a changing climate. Thanks for joining us on BizTalk. I'm Michael Wong here in Beijing. We'll see you again next time.

The U.S. and Canada failed to reach a trade deal, escalating tensions between the two longtime allies. More nations condemn Israel's new plan to build illegal settlements in occupied Palestine's West Bank. China's humanoid robots showcase their latest skills as they enter a critical stage of commercialization. Hello there, this is The World Today on CGTN. I'm Sachin in Beijing, our top story. Trade talks between the United States and Canada have fallen through, worsening tensions between the two longtime allies. Washington has imposed 50% tariffs on roughly $20 billion worth of Canadian

0: The Trump administration has responded by blaming the Biden administration and claiming that part of that debt has been driven up because of the Supreme Court decision that has required the Treasury Department to pay back some of the tariffs collected from U.S. importers. So far, more than $100 billion in tariffs have been paid back. Treasury Secretary Scott Bessent launched an expanded bond buyback program and says growth is the key to bringing down the debt.
1: And what we're going to do, we're going to have to grow our way out of this. And as I talked about at G20 in Asheville, we're going to talk about the U.S. growth strategy and encourage the rest of the world to come along with us.
0: But to truly address the problem, Congress will likely have to cut spending, raise taxes, or both. But neither Republicans nor Democrats have been willing to make politically unpopular short-term moves to solve a long-term problem. Meantime, everyday Americans are stuck with higher interest rates for things like mortgages, auto loans, and credit cards, and higher prices for goods and services across the U.S. economy. Jim Spellman, CGTN, Washington.
2: There are several crucial factors behind the record surge in U.S. government debt, which analysts say will place a heavier burden on the...
3: That favor is actually never fully paid.
4: Experts warn that higher debt levels could drag on the economy by dampening business investment and holding back wages, while also making a severe financial crisis more likely.
5: This could disrupt global financial markets and trigger sharp volatility in capital.
6: See the difference.
2: Palestinian President Mahmoud Abbas has demanded Israel to immediately hold its new illegal settlement plan in the occupied West Bank. Abbas says the Israeli E-1 settlement will isolate Israeli forces open fire on at least two vessels from the global Sumud flotilla sailing towards Gaza in May. A red notice is a request to police forces worldwide to locate and arrest a person. Ankara has been one of the fiercest critics of Israel's assault on Gaza. Iran's parliament speaker Mohammad Bakar Khalibaf says the country must plan to overcome unjust sanctions.
7: A significant portion of the recent threats is political bluffing. The United States has done whatever it could over the past 47 years, imposing sanctions and refraining from...
8: Sanctions have been highly effective. People's livelihoods are very difficult and they are suffering. We do not know what to do. I am a taxi driver myself and I have not been able to replace my car for several years.
9: Sanctions naturally have an impact. I'm an employee and I try to manage my life based on my income, but it is no longer enough. Prices are rising uncontrollably and it's truly difficult. These sanctions reduce the country's revenues, including from oil and gas exports, and this has a harsh impact, making life very difficult for society.
10: It remains unclear what the specific measures Washington will announce or how effectively they can be enforced. But as rhetoric intensifies on both sides, many people here say they are bracing for the possibility of greater economic uncertainty and even another round of military conflict. Sepher Sarami, CGTN, Tehran.
2: Vice President J.D. Vance says the U.S. war on Iran is in a new phase of economic pressure, which is the most effective against Iran. His remarks follow President Trump's announcement of a new campaign targeting Iran's economy and threats of punishment on any country that helps or does business with the Islamic Republic. Jagruti Dave reports.
11: Been hearing some more from Treasury Secretary Scott Bessent, instructed or willfully ignored. We don't know the details of what these sanctions.
12: 首先，你看京杭大运河从这个左上角进入无锡，然后到市中心之后，这边有一个特别漂亮的一个腰线，就是五八年到七八年开挖的这条幸运河，然后再一路向东南的方向。 这张照片的拆迁地点呢是在古运河边上，就在青宁桥的南边一点点。拍摄的时间呢是2019年的年底，当然这个地方现在已经全部拆迁完毕了。那么这家店其实特别符合我们小时候对于路边的馄饨店的这种样貌。
13: 其实工作室里面有一些家具，还是从我们自己家搬过来的。

0: is demanding Israel pause the project. Eight Islamic nations, European leaders, and Canada have also issued condemnations, warning it violates UN resolution.
1: The fact of the matter is that there is no strategy in this that includes the experts and the state institutions. It's basically a faction of new conservatives doing the bidding for Israel and for Benjamin Netanyahu to destroy Iran at a great expense to the U.S. and with Iran having posed no threat whatsoever to the U.S. So now that there's more popular, I think that Trump still wants to make some money out of this war, and he will try to drag it as long as possible. But definitely he wants to take it past the elections of midterm elections of November.
0: Thank you very much indeed for your insights. That was Abdul Ghani Ariani, a senior researcher at Sana Center for Strategic Studies in Yemen. Turkey is seizing Interpol red notice for the arrest of Israeli Prime Minister Benjamin Netanyahu. For the latest, Michal Batvid is live in Mogla in Turkey with the latest. Well, Michal, what does this red notice mean with regards to Turkey's stance on Gaza?
2: In that area around Gaza for security reasons, and that it prevents vessels from reaching the enclave without authorization. And of course, this was the case according to Israel. Now, Turkish authorities have now issued arrest warrants for Israeli Prime Minister Benjamin Netanyahu, another suspect. And this is part of a larger case of 35 suspects, and the crimes that they are charging them with includes genocide as well as crimes against humanity. Now, the Turkish justice minister specifically is seeking Interpol red notices as well for Israeli Prime Minister Netanyahu. Now, Interpol will need to, of course, review first this request and then decide whether or not to issue these red notices. However, Turkey says it will continue using all legal mechanisms available to hold Israel accountable for its actions in Gaza.
0: And Israeli Prime Minister Benjamin Netanyahu's office has also responded to Turkey's red notice attempt by accusing Turkish President
2: Well, Syria has become a new and major source of tension between Turkey and Israel. Earlier this week, Israel struck the Abu al-Duhur airbase in northwestern Syria, saying that Syria was about to allow Turkish troops to be deployed in that airbase. However, Turkey denied any such thing. They stated that there were no troops before or after or during the strikes, no Turkish troops in that area. So even though Turkey denied, however, Syria, on the other hand, confirmed that there were Turkish military officers in that airbase during that time. However, Syria stated that there were no intention for a Turkish military base to be employed there. No Turkish deployment was being planned there. However, they confirmed that there was military cooperation and training, and that was the reason behind these Turkish troops in the region. Now, the incident triggered sharp exchanges between Israel and Turkey. Israel stated and warned, and I quote, Israel and Syria to avoid miscalculation in the region between these three. They are still working on this mechanism as tension is running high in the region.
0: Thank you very much indeed, Michal Batvid, for your reporting from Mugla in Turkey. Time now for a closer look at some other major stories making headlines beyond Asia. The U.S. and Canada have failed to reach a trade deal shortly before a deadline of 50% tariffs by the U.S. on about $20 billion U.S. dollars worth of Canadian goods. And Canadian Prime Minister Mark Carney has suspended negotiations and vowed to retaliate. Carney said last-minute charges proposed by the U.S. are unfair, uneconomic, and called into question into reliability of any deal. The UN Security Council has held its second straw poll of eight candidates running to become the next Secretary General. And Guyana's UN representative, Caroline Rodriguez Burkitt, finished

0: Friday's poll with a narrow lead. UN Secretary General Antonio Guterres steps down at the end of this year after 2 5-year terms. FIFA has given Argentina midfielder Leandro Paredes a 10-match ban of a confrontation with a Spanish player in the World Cup final in July. And Argentina's Football Association has been fined over $300,000 over multiple breaches of the FIFA.
1: Every day I come across something new. At the conference's first ever robot consumer street, you can find robots making coffee, ice cream, cocktails, and even Chinese pancakes. And some of these machines are already being used in shopping malls, tourist sites, and other public spaces. More than 3,000 innovative products are on display at this
0: commercialization and domestic industrial robots increasing their global market share. Buyers around the world are taking notice. Chen Lanyou was at the World Robot Conference to find out what's behind the overseas demand.
2: 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But underneath all the excitement, one question keeps coming back. What problems can they actually solve?
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5: For people with autism who struggle with social interaction, our lifelike robots can engage with them, providing emotional support, listening, and just being a comforting presence.
3: Research and development is another big selling point, and a lot of that demand comes from overseas.
6: We've built a solid customer base in North America and Europe, and we're seeing strong demand in the Middle East, Japan, South Korea, Singapore, the list goes on.
3: According to research firm Smart Analytics Global, 97% of humanoid robots sold in the first half of 2026 came from China. So, what's drawing buyers from across the world?
7: Yeah, so we're really in the physical AI space. So we're looking for robots that actually are able to help with physical industrial applications like mining, for example. Well, China's really been a pioneer.
8: 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China's so capable, so they will probably also drive quite a bit of the scaling of the robots.
3: And behind the lead in physical AI and scalability,
4: China has a real edge here, not just in one link, but across the whole chain. From chips and joint modules to final assembly, the entire
9: predictable real-world conditions. For AI to control them reliably, it must adapt to physical surroundings, an approach known as physical AI. To tackle this real-world tech challenge, China has built a dedicated test facility that pairs 6G with robot training and validation.
10: 那么有的场景呢，它需要非常低的时延，非常高的可靠性。
11: A complete closed loop of sensing decision execution must be fully functional. Every link imposes extremely high requirements on latency and stability. A delay of just a fraction of a second can trigger critical errors.
9: Existing networks, including 5G-A, hit hard limits here. Slow signal response cannot sustain the robot's long-hour, high-precision operations. 6G changes that, delivering near-instant latency, massive device connectivity, and ultra-stable signals. The site replicates real-life working conditions, smoothing robots' transition from lab prototypes to field deployment.
11: It enables the cloud-based AI brain to govern physical robots within milliseconds.
9: 6G power cloud computing also relieves the robots from bulky onboard hardware, making them lighter, less costly, and longer lasting.
11: Our robot has secured orders for nearly 100 units so far, and mass delivery is expected by the end of this year.
9: The facility

0: offers end-to-end support for local companies covering research, training, and certification. The test site is projected to push local intelligent robot industry output about 10 billion yuan by 2027.
1: Even when hundreds of devices connect simultaneously, data transmission and command synchronization remain stable.
0: With large-scale 6G commercial rollout expected around 2030, the technology is pulling AI out of virtual simulations and into tangible real-world deployments. Aaron Liu, CGTN.
2: Over 2,000 humanoid robots from 16 countries are in Beijing for a five-day test of speed, strength, and real-world skills. And this year's competition is bigger and more demanding than the inaugural event. The second World Humanoid Robot Games opens today at the National Speed Skating Oval with 666 teams and 51 events and 1,301 competition sessions. The new events include weightlifting, tug-of-war, and table tennis. Scenario challenges extend into homes, hotels, and logistics. And stricter autonomy rules also means more robots must compete without remote control, while dance teams prepare for high-difficulty street dance routines. And that's it for this edition of Asia Today. I'm Su Yuting in Beijing. Thank you very much for watching. Coming up next is Leaders Talk. Stay tuned.

0: Leaders Talk presents an exclusive interview with Yasmin Fouad, UN Undersecretary General and Executive Secretary of the United Nations Convention to Combat
1: Beyond the UNCCD to how the multilateral system is still alive and can generate the rule of consensus. And here, China can play a very important role as being leading on the multilateral part. The second hope is we cannot continue in 2026 with pastoralists and herders losing the livestock and losing their only sustainable livelihood income, and we just keep watching that. So an ambitious, bold, strong rangeland decision with a private sector collision with finance to that is very much needed in that COP. And last but not least, sustainable agriculture land and reuse synergy. We cannot continue speaking in ISOs. We need more sustainable agriculture land. And last but not least, drought cannot continue anymore. And we need an urgent call that would be meeting the urgency of the matter and responding at a scale with so much pledges and finance to implement the drought management plan.
2: It's also intended to gain like deeper insight into China's experience in desertification control.
1: Yeah. In general, most of my mission

0: When I go for missions at even the political level, beside meeting the government, I'm very keen to meet the think tank research institutions and universities. And the reason for that is that the United Nations Convention to Combat Desertification is a human-centered convention. It is based on science, promotes policies in order to accelerate action on the ground to have more healthy soil and productive land. China is a country that is very well known and well recognized by science, technology, as well as a peer-to-peer exchange and knowledge sharing. Tsinghua University is the oldest here. It has a multidisciplinary, and the visit today with the meeting with the academia was very important.
1: Today, up to half of the world's grasslands are degraded or at risk of degradation. From the Eurasian steppes and South American pampas to the Southern African savannas, drought, climate change, and unsustainable land use practices are placing growing pressure on grassland ecosystems worldwide. Faced with this grave challenge, the international community is actively seeking solutions. From July 14th to the 16th, the Silk Road Caravan delegation visited the Hunshandukhe sandy land in China's Inner Mongolia Autonomous Region to learn about local efforts in scientific sand control, grassland restoration, and integrated ecological and industrial development. What was once an expanse of barren desert has now been replaced by layers of lush greenery.
2: The UNCCD has launched a global campaign called Silk Road Caravan, and the initiative basically travels through like Turkey, Russia, China, Mongolia, Kazakhstan, and etc. What are the objectives of this initiative?
0: The year 2026 has been announced by the United Nations as the year, the International Year of Rangeland and then Pastoralism. And for that reason, together with other partners, we're trying to draw attention to the challenges that is facing the degradation of rangeland in different parts of the world. And that degradation is affecting a livelihood of a very vulnerable community, that is the pastoralists and the herders. And for that reason, we started the Silk Road Caravan to see how they live their life, how they move from one place to the other, and how can we support them more. So the Silk Road Caravan will end in Ulaanbaatar, but in Ulaanbaatar there will be a strong, ambitious, bold decision on rangeland and its protection, and we hope that parties to the convention would be able to gavel that decision.
2: China has signed the UNCCD in 1994, and the Secretariat of the UNCCD has honored China for its outstanding contribution to combating desertification control for three times, and also recognized China as the benchmark for the desertification control. So, how do you assess the achievements China has made in this field?
0: China has declared the land degradation neutrality, and
2: it's more obvious that this is a kind of belt. Mm. And after a few years, it is green. So in your view, what are the defining strengths of China's model for desertification control?
0: The defining strengths, I would say, political will, that's number one. In any process, if you are exceeding or excelling, you would have a strong political will and a commitment. Secondly, a long-term planning is a strength.
1: Just scale ecological reversal. Together, these projects are writing a new chapter in China's fight against desertification in the new era. China's forest area and stock volume have continued to achieve dual growth, while desertified and sandified land areas have achieved dual reductions. China has contributed more to global greening and at a faster pace than any other country.
2: Ms. Fada, I'd like to show another video clip. This is a fleet of robots and machines. They are planting the saplings in desert through the autonomous operations. After watching this very short video, what it tells you about the Chinese investment in research and technological innovation?
0: The research without application. This is a piloting of how can we use the seedling in order to make plants or to plant trees or plant a certain type.

0: type of crops. This is excellent and interesting, but what is more interesting about China also is the efficient use of the water, because that is a challenge worldwide. And the next COP17 is a COP that will bring the land and water nexus into that discussion. So I believe it's great that China has a research, technology, does pilot project, but it also walk an extra mile of looking at not only the land as soil, but also the land and water nexus.
1: Just now we watched this video clip. Behind this leap in efficiency is not only about the embodied AI, but also about a smart desert management large model. We can see that the model can analyze everything, including like the wind pattern, the optimal layout of straw checkboards, and the best choice of vegetation for different sites. So do you see like the AI development will be the future of desertification control?
0: It has to be. It has to be. We have no choice, and this is that with the early warning system that some countries already have and include in their work, especially on drought issues, and that would be a game changer in the way we are looking into that, and we definitely look forward to cooperation with China on that big project.
1: Overall speaking, China has built up a very valuable expertise in science-based desertification control. It also benefits countries around the world who are facing similar challenges.
0: Yeah, it does. And we have colleagues from China that is working with us in the Science and Technology Unit. And we have also Chinese scientists who supports us and work with the Global Land Outlook, that is the global document that we deliver every few years. So there will be Global Land Outlook 3 in Chuang University today before being launched in COP17.
1: I believe you have heard of lucid waters and large mountains are invaluable assets. This principle lies at the heart of Xi Jinping's thoughts on ecological civilization, emphasizing that environmental protection and economic development can go hand in hand. So how do you understand this principle and its relevance?
0: It's very much relevant at all areas. You cannot continue degrading natural resources or damaging the environment and expect that you will still gain at the economic development. That principle has already been outdated, because you will gain at very short span of time as at the economic, but you will lose a lot over a bigger period. If we apply that to land degradation and drought, I would say that we lose every year from land degradation around the world $900 billion. Drought alone accounts to $300 billion. If we would invest around $600 billion in solving issues related to land degradation and drought, we would be saving a lot. Because the more you're degrading land, the more you spend more in order to restore it. So first of all, there is a cost for environmental degradation, and that's a reality. And that cost is double or triple the amount that you put in order to conserve and protect. Secondly, if you do that kind of restoration now, it will cost you less than if you decide to do it after 4 or 5 years, because there's no food, because simply there's no land and there's no healthy soil. So it is a vicious circle. I believe drastically that both of them are linked together, and simply the solutions are there. What is very
2: a committed participant, but also an important contributor and leader. In Mongolia, Chinese experts are contributing to the country's Billion Trees National Movement. In Central Asia, China is helping address the Aral Sea ecological crisis. On the southern edge of the Sahara, experience from the Three North Shelter Belt Forest Program is being integrated into the Great Green Wall Initiative, And in Saudi Arabia, China's solar-based approach to desertification control is providing a new pathway for combating desertification while advancing energy transition. China is also continuing to build platforms for

0: for international cooperation platforms while providing technical training and sharing its experience to strengthen the capacity of countries in the global south.
1: Actually, 40% of this world's land is degraded, and there's another number. Droughts have become almost 30% more frequent over the past two decades. As you said that, this is not only an environmental issue, but also related to like economic development, livelihoods, even social stabilities. Can you like tell us again, like what?
2: When drought happens, people leave their land. And leaving their land, they could move inside the same country where there will be conflict over the natural resources, or they would migrate outside, and that would be an issue to other countries. So there is an illegal migration, there is displacement, there is human mobility. So first of all, investing in land degradation and drought is a way that you're investing in peace, stability, and security. The second thing that would be most effective in that discussion is to deal with the drought resilience, and that would be part of COP17. And that motivated me more to continue not only on working on global environmental challenges like desertification, climate change, and biodiversity.
1: Like for some of people who never lived in any like desert region or drought region, is there any like simple practical actions should they take in their daily life to protect our earth or like soil health?
2: One thing, do not expect that when you have a drought, when you have rain, that you will not have drought. The more that you will have rain, you will have drought. So you need to first make sure that you are using water efficiently. Secondly, a very simple thing, do not pollute the water, because the more you're polluting the water, the more you're losing water. And the more you're losing water, the more you are affecting the soil health and having a productive land. There is the interconnection and interlinkage between land and water. And the third thing is to make sure that beside the simple things and the simple actions that you can do is to plant trees, is to work more on giving more trees to the world is something that would be useful to simply combat desertification. It's a very simple action. And last but not least, the action that would be really effective is to bring a future generation that is able to respect, to recognize, and appreciate land and try to benefit from it and not to damage it.
1: Okay, Ms. Fath, thank you so much
2: for
1: your wonderful, brilliant ideas to share with us, and hope you have a very good trip in China.
2: Thank you. Thank you very much. And thank to the government of China and to its people for the warm welcome.
1: In this exclusive interview, UNCCD Executive Secretary Fuad describes China as a steadfast contributor and an important leader in the global effort to combat desertification. By transforming vast stretches of drifting sand into thriving green landscapes, China's experience in green development offers valuable insights and inspiration for the world's ongoing fight against land degradation. Thank you so much for watching this edition of Leaders Talk. I'm He Yanke. See you next time.

0: Indonesian President Prabowo Subianto says he welcomes more Chinese investment in the country. He made the remarks on Friday during a meeting with Chinese Foreign Minister Wang Yi and Defense Minister Dong Jin in Jakarta. Prabowo praised China's development achievements and said he looked forward to attending the APEC summit in Shenzhen this November. Wang Yi said China is a reliable, long-term and stable partner for Indonesia's development.He said China is willing to work with Indonesia to the
1: plus two joint foreign and defense ministerial meeting. He also met President Prabowo Subianto directly at his residence, and it was a full demonstration of how broadly this relationship is developing. The outcome of the strategic dialogue was a new five-year action plan running from dollar.On the 2+2 ministerial meeting, the discussions went into significant detail on defense and security cooperation.
2: And without authorization, of course, this was the case, according to Israel. Now, Turkish authorities have now issued arrest warrants for Israeli Prime Minister Benjamin Netanyahu, another suspect. And this is part of a larger case of 35 suspects. And the crimes that they are charging them with includes genocide as well as crimes

0: later here on CGTN. Iran says a further round of United States-imposed economic sanctions would amount to a declaration of war. The details are expected to be announced in Washington on Monday, with Tehran threatening to retaliate with a devastating military response. President Trump has also warned of economic consequences for any country that helps Iran.
1: So we went down and we stopped them. They'll never have a nuclear weapon. They want to make a deal so badly. We don't even know if we want, because I view the Strait of Hormuz as an American territory right now. It's an American territory.
0: Our correspondent, Jagruti Dave, is in Washington. Jagruti, more sanctions planned for Iran. What do you think we can expect?
2: Well, I think come Monday, when Scott Bessent gives that expected press conference, we will find out what those tremendous economic consequences are for countries that do business with Iran, and as well the extent of the threats of secondary sanctions against countries that buy Iranian oil. I think countries like China and US allies in the Gulf will be watching very closely to see what the implications of that are for them, given China is a huge buyer of Iranian oil. And Bessent has so far in his previews dodged really that question of what exactly these secondary sanctions could mean for the US's relationship with countries like China. What he has said is that any remaining tie to Tehran will hasten a nation's economic oblivion, whether that tie is purposely constructed or willfully ignored. I think a lot of people are asking, what more can the US do? It's already exerting maximum pressure with sanctions against Iran. Has it found another niche that it can really press on to try to persuade Iran to come to the negotiating table, or to precipitate the collapse of the regime, as Scott Bessent has been suggesting these sanctions will? One thing he has hinted at is that it will involve coordinated action with US allies. That's what the US is expecting. Bessent has said, the US will be telling all of its allies, you are either with us or against us. So I think allies as well of the US will be watching to find out what is expected for them. This is obviously a planned move, so the conversations are clearly going on in the background. We'll see if there are allies who get on board with this concept of coordinated sanctions, if that is indeed how this unfolds. But Iran has previously said, look, we've survived sanctions before, and they are determined that they're going to do so again.
0: Jagruti, thank you. Our correspondent Jagruti Dave in Washington. Well, that's the picture from the United States. Let's get the view from Iran now. Our correspondent Sefa Sarimi is in Tehran.
3: We can look at this situation from two perspectives, militarily and also economically. Militarily, things have been quiet in the Persian Gulf and the Strait of Hormuz in the past couple of weeks. But economically, it's a disaster. Iran is facing an unprecedented economic crisis. That's why, as you mentioned, Araghchi, Iran's foreign minister, has said that the new sanctions are a declaration of war. Iran's foreign ministry has called the new round of sanctions that supposed to be announced with details Monday illegal measures and inhumane, because Iran is already facing unprecedented economic problems, inflation, declining purchasing power, and the rial has been tripled, almost tripled in the last 2 years. So the situation economically, I think, is very complicated for Iran. And also the government is facing problems in gasoline. That's why it's planning to take some measures to maybe raise the price of gasoline in coming weeks, that Iran hasn't had good experiences regarding this, because we saw that what happened a few years ago that it provoked massive protests across the country. And also, amid all this crisis, something important happened. A Speaker of Parliament, Ghalibov, and also top negotiator, traveled to Iraq and negotiated with Iraqis. And maybe that's the reason why in the Strait of Hormuz it was announced that some Iraqi vessels have passed through this very important waterway. So this trip of Ghalibov, and also him saying that we have to expand our economic ties with Iraq, shows that Iran now is relying more on its neighbors like Iraq, Turkey, Pakistan, and Afghanistan, as these sanctions might...
0: Russia's second largest online retailer. This is the first reported attack on this company, following weeks of attacks targeting its larger rivals.

0: beautiful Wildberries. You're watching CGTN. Still ahead.
1: Just won your first mahjong game.
2: Did I really win?
0: A little corner of Scotland that is, at least for a moment, Chinese. We're at the Edinburgh Festival. Next.

0: Everything is a business story.
1: What do we mean when we talk about the difference?
2: Brazen accent.
1: The difference is in the detail.
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1: the background.
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1: The wider angle and perspective of every story. Wherever the story may be. CGTN. 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
5: Hello, welcome back. A reminder of our top stories. Dollar for dollar, Canada's Prime Minister vows to match President Trump's tariffs as trade talks between the two neighbors break down. Our other headlines, a warning to the White House as Iran says further economic sanctions would amount to a declaration of war. And President Zelensky condemns a huge Russian attack on a shopping mall in his hometown, which killed 16 people. Strong ties between China and Indonesia set the bar for cooperation among global South countries. That's according to China's Foreign Minister Wang Yi, who's held talks in Jakarta with the chairman of Indonesia's National Economic Council. Wang said China is ready to support Indonesia's development. Well, Wang Yi's trip to Indonesia follows his visit to South Korea. Joseph Mahoney is the Professor of Politics and International Relations at East China Normal University.
6: Well, you know, both stops are part of the same trip and reflect what Beijing calls neighborhood diplomacy, prioritizing stable, practical relations with nearby countries. In Seoul, Wang Yi met the president, the foreign minister, and the national security advisor. And I think the message was clear. China-South Korea relations have been comprehensively restored. You know, they were ruptured for a while and are moving forward with stronger mutual understanding and economic cooperation, including efforts to accelerate the second phase of the free trade agreement. Now, in Jakarta, Wang Yi co-chaired the first China-Indonesia Comprehensive Strategic Dialogue, and together with China's defense minister, the second foreign and defense so-called 2+2 meeting. Now, I think taken together, these visits show China is actively deepening ties with key neighbors in both Northeast and Southeast Asia.
5: In South Korea, Wang Yi called for stronger strategic trust and closer economic cooperation. How important is the current improvement in China-South Korea relations for stability in Northeast Asia?
6: Yeah, I think it matters a great deal. High-level exchanges over the past year have put the relationship on a clear upward path. As I said, it's back on track. Wang Yi emphasized that a rational, pragmatic approach to China serves South Korea's own interest, as well as fits the broader regional trend. He called for better communication, less unnecessary suspicion, and cooperation across politics, trade, and security, while encouraging Seoul to maintain genuine strategic autonomy and develop relations with major powers in a parallel, non-exclusive way. And let's be clear, China wants security in the region, they want it on the peninsula, and they want better trade.
5: China and Indonesia agreed to deepen cooperation in all kinds of areas, defense, minerals, energy, technology. What does that tell us about how broad this relationship has now become?
6: Well, you know, again, I think in the case of Indonesia, it shows the partnership has become genuinely comprehensive. And this is something that's been developed.

0: developing over the years, but it's also something that continues to show great promise. Now, Chinese investment remains substantial, and both sides treat the success of Chinese companies in Indonesia as mutual success. So with all of this in hand, I think we can see the relationship now combines development, security, and strategic coordination, offering a practical example of cooperation that other countries in the region may find useful as they balance or maybe consider rebalancing their own external ties.
1: Two people have been killed after an explosion at a pharmaceutical plant in India. Nine others were injured, including two who remain in a critical condition. The explosion happened at a chemical reactor inside the facility, sparking a fire. TikTok has agreed to pay $400 million to settle a US lawsuit over children's privacy. The Justice Department accused TikTok and its parent company, ByteDance, of collecting personal data from millions of users aged under 13 without parental consent. The case was brought in 2024 under the Biden administration. The settlement is one of the largest ever under US children's privacy law. The Trump administration's ban on visas for immigrants from 75 countries has been struck down by a federal judge. The policy was ruled patently unlawful and outside the Secretary of State Marco Rubio's statutory authority. The suspension was introduced in January, affecting countries across Africa, Asia, Latin America, and the Caribbean. Car makers including Tesla, Geely and Xiaomi have recalled 4.3 million vehicles in China over concerns that doors could be difficult to open in an emergency. Measures to fix the problem include software updates, new warning labels and improved markings around door handles. Beijing has recently increased safety oversight of the electric vehicle industry. The world's largest performing arts festival, the Edinburgh Fringe, has been marking Chinese Culture Week. It's a chance for performers to take to the stage and showcase China's art, tradition and customs. Our correspondent Jeff Moody reports.
2: In a quiet room, in a city of noise, the most refreshing of Chinese customs, drinking tea and a chance to talk about Chinese Culture Week.
3: I find that people like stories, and when there is a story for them to learn and understand, there's no more barriers and no more language barriers. You know, you understand body language, you know, a tea setup like this, that means everyone understands or everyone's welcome to come and drink.
2: It's an opportunity to create cultural experiences, offering up a taste of China to weary festival goers. A chance, too, to learn that most popular of Chinese games, Mahjong. So a Kong is better than a Pong, which is better than a Cho?
4: Yes.
2: OK, so I'm aiming for a Kong.
4: Yes.
3: So you can have a look at your own tiles and see whether which one of these groups you're closest to having a Kong or a Cho or a Pong.
2: Developed in the 19th century in China, Mahjong's popularity has spread throughout the world. It's traditionally played by four people, combining strategy, skill, calculation, and luck. In my case, lots of luck.
3: And then six, seven, eight, and then a pair of nine. Well done!
2: Have I won?
3: Yes.
2: Have I?
3: Yes.
2: Have I?
3: You just won your first Mahjong game.
2: Did I really win?
3: Yeah.
2: That's amazing! Oh, I'm so good at this. Chinese Culture Week is showcasing 11 performances. The organisation helps Chinese artists navigate the complexities of staging a production in a foreign land.
5: Of course, all around people, they all know China, but they do not really know the Chinese culture. So we have the responsibility to them to let them know the real Chinese culture, such as our shoe.
2: The theme of this year's Chinese Culture Week, echoes of love, romantic love and friendships too, like Megan and Amy.
6: Being friends with Amy, it's been so lovely to see all of her culture, and she's so willing to share it all with me. And I mean, like, the food, the fashion, like, everything about your culture is so stunning and gorgeous.
7: No matter how different your culture is, there are still the beauty of

0: similarity in humanity that you can embrace, and you know, and I want that to convey through my show.
1: The links of culture and friendship between China and Scotland go back centuries, and through events like Chinese Culture Week, those links seem stronger than ever. Jeff Moody, CGTN, Edinburgh.
2: Now, forget the Olympics. Robots are taking over Beijing. The World Humanoid Robot Games are underway, with teams from 16 countries and more than 2,000 robots competing. They'll be racing, playing football, dancing, and battling it out to prove which machine is best. Well, those games are taking place alongside Beijing's World Robot Conference, which showcases the industry's latest technology. Our correspondent Sun Tian Yuan has been along to see how the robotic sector is advancing.
3: I've been exploring the expo for the past few days, and every day I come across something new. At the conference's first ever robot consumer street, you can find robots making coffee, ice cream, cocktails, and even Chinese pancakes. And some of these machines are already being used in shopping malls, tourist sites, and other public spaces. More than 3,000 innovative products are on display at this year's expo, with humanoid robots among the biggest highlights. And the industry is expanding rapidly. A report released at a forum earlier this week shows that China's humanoid robot shipments exceeded 40,000 units in the first half of 2026. And that accounted for around 97% of the global total. The future of mature, commercially viable humanoid robots may still be years away, but the search for the right applications has already begun. The focus is no longer simply on what these robots can do on stage. Companies are increasingly looking at where they can be deployed, and more importantly, what commercial value they can deliver. And at the forum, industry leaders have been discussing how to turn that momentum into wider applications, from manufacturing to homes and elderly care. And that will mean making robots smarter, safer, and better able to handle complex tasks, but also practical and easy to use. Sun Tianyuan, CGTN, Beijing.
2: Our top story, dollar for dollar, Canada's Prime Minister vows to match President Trump's tariffs, saying measures will take effect in September.
4: Canada fuels American growth, supplying 99% of their natural gas imports, 85% of their electricity imports, 60% of their crude oil imports. I don't think they want us to stop sending any of that energy.
2: And that is The World Today. Thank you for watching. There's more news on CGTN Europe's channel on the Telegram app, or scan this QR code on your screen to get stories and updates sent direct to your phone. We're back with more news at the top of this hour. Coming up next, it's Inheritors. For now, from all of the team in London, it's goodbye.

Water has always been at the heart of human civilization, nurturing the communities it flows through. The development of Wuxi into the thriving metropolis we see today is inseparable from the Grand Canal.

Chinese classical gardens, with their intricate water and rock landscapes, emphasize the principle of originating from, yet transcending nature. Hua Shuihan is a veteran landscaper with more than 70 gardens to his credit. He is adept at integrating the traditional concept of a mountains and waters design into a modern urban setting. Thus, he makes it possible to appreciate the beauty

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4: In recent years, the Yixing Zisha teapot has witnessed a revival driven by booming handicraft fairs and live commerce platforms. The growing appreciation for clay art has inspired an increasing number of young enthusiasts to engage with it. Now, this ancient craft is being brought into the digital age by artisans live streaming their skills.
5: 今天的话，如果说紫砂壶不会呼吸的话，那这款泥料就是深呼吸，
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1: For centuries, the Grand Canal has nourished the land, supported trade, and connected people. To listen to the whispers of the water, take in the beauty of the gardens, admire the Zisha clay craftsmanship, and savor the local delicacies, is to witness how its heritage, both tangible and intangible, is keeping this city alive and vibrant.Carried on its waters, Wuxi is continuing its unrelenting progress.

images may appear to be identical, but looks can be deceiving. The difference is not always obvious. It has to be discovered. There are always different sides to a story. We put the focus on the details. To see more, to understand better. CGTN. 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
1: Hello, I'm Jamie Owen. Welcome to the program. Our top stories.
2: The new U.S. tariffs are designed to hurt us and divide us. They're a miscalculation.
1: Canada and the United States are on the road to a trade war after the breakdown of talks on tariffs and Canada's Prime Minister threatening to match U.S. duties. Our other headlines, a warning to the White House as Iran says further economic sanctions would amount to the declaration of war. President Zelensky condemns a huge Russian attack on a shopping mall in his hometown, which kills 16 people. And Foreign Minister Wang Yi pitches China as a trustworthy and stable partner in talks with Indonesia. Canada's Prime Minister has vowed to match United States tariffs dollar for dollar after last-minute talks between the neighbours break down. Mark Carney said last-minute changes by Washington

0: Washington were unfair and uneconomic.
1: Canada fuels American growth, supplying 99% of their natural gas imports, 85% of their electricity imports, 60% of their crude oil imports. I don't think they want us to stop sending any of that energy.
0: Our correspondent Rahul Pathak is following the story. Rahul.
2: Jamie, thank you. Well, so a 50% tariff on some Canadian goods has come into effect. Canada joining the likes of Brazil and India, who are also slapped with that 50% previously. The difference being that Canada does way more trade with the United States than those other two countries. Now, this affects approximately $20 billion worth of a wide range of Canadian goods, including ice hockey equipment, wine, dairy, cement, and clothing. Now, that $20 billion represents 5% of all of Canada's products to the United States. Now, the new duties add to existing US tariffs on steel, lumber, automobiles, and cars, all of which have taken a major hit in the last 18 months. Remember, up until this year, Canada and the United States had some kind of free trade agreement in effect for 37 years.
0: Rahul, we've been hearing from Mark Carney, the Canadian Prime Minister, addressing reporters, making a statement in the last hour or so. What else did he have to say?
2: Well, that's right. He went through a whole range of topics. The one that's obviously grabbed all the headlines, in fact, we used it in our headlines, was the one about energy. Interestingly, actually, he said that in English because he was cutting between French and English. He was obviously directing it to the Americans and to Donald Trump, where it's going to have the biggest impact. But in terms of other things, he also spoke about how frustrating it was dealing with Donald Trump, dealing with the Americans, especially during these very painful negotiations. Let's listen to what he had to say.
1: Our government understood before many that America would transform all of its commercial relationships, that it would put a series of tariffs on its closest allies and use economic integration as a weapon. We recognize that sometimes its signature was written in pencil.
0: And in simple terms, why did these trade talks break down?
2: Look, tensions have always been simmering ever since Donald Trump began that second term of his, and Mark Carney was elected on a platform of standing up to Donald Trump. But the big disagreements have been over the Canadian dairy market. Canada has very strict rules regarding dairy quotas. The Americans want concessions. And the other big sticking point was over alcohol sales. The US industry groups have been pushing for Trump to get Canada to have this very strong line against America. Donald Trump, on the other hand, we were talking about wriggle room in the last program. I don't think he's got a lot of wriggle room. He's got midterms coming up. You know, if Carney follows through and cuts off the gas, if you like, for the United States, cuts off that energy, how's that going to play in November? Not good.
0: We'll see. Rahul, thank you. Our correspondent, Rahul Pathak. Ian Lee is associate professor in the Sprott School of Business at Carleton University in Ottawa.
3: For many people, and I was one of them, who thought that we were going to have a deal last night, and it did fall apart at the 11th hour, in the final hour or minutes of negotiation. My own interpretation is that the interjection in Canada yesterday of three different premiers of provinces. So these are not the Prime Minister of Canada. These are governments that are state governments, provincial governments. And the Premier of Manitoba said he just didn't support it. And the Premier of Quebec, the French-speaking province in Canada, also indicated deep unhappiness with the deal. And so at the 11th hour, Canada asked for some additional compromises, it has been reported, from the Americans, and they said no, and the Prime Minister of Canada then told his negotiators to leave and quit the negotiations.
0: How realistic is it for Canada to push to reduce its dependence on the United States?
3: I've just completed a manuscript with a colleague on this very issue. Where does Canada go from here? There are some Canadians who say we should just walk away from the United States and we will pivot to Europe and pivot to Asia Pacific. And while many Canadians, I certainly support the idea of trade diversification, increasing exports to Europe and Asia Pacific, the idea that we can walk away from the United States, where we have shared 2.5 centuries

a border that is 8,800 kilometers long. And according to Statistics Canada, 90% of Canadians live within 150 kilometers of the U.S. border. We're strung out across Canada, hugging the U.S.-Canadian border.

0: How much is he a part of any of this?
1: I won't sugarcoat it. Canadians are, I've never in my lifetime seen Canadians so angry, so many so angry. I mean, just it's incredibly emotional. 70% of Canadians, I think the fair word to use is hate and despise Mr. Trump. And so his personality and his comments throughout the last 2 years have enraged Canadians. And I think that that's making it more difficult, much, much more difficult for the leadership, for the prime minister and the premiers to come to a deal, because there are so many Canadians so angry. There's almost half of Canadians don't want any compromises whatsoever. Well, of course, you cannot have trade negotiations between any two countries without some compromises on both sides. So Mr. Trump is making it far, far more difficult.
0: Screen, and that should take you there. Iran says a further round of United States-imposed economic sanctions would amount to a declaration of war. The details are expected to be announced in Washington on Monday, with Tehran threatening to retaliate with a devastating military response. President Trump has also warned of economic consequences for any country that helps Iran.
2: So we went down and we stopped them. They'll never have a nuclear weapon. They want to make a deal so badly. We don't even know if we want, because I view the Strait of Hormuz as an American territory right now. It's an American territory.
0: Our correspondent, Gruti Dave, is in Washington.
3: Well, I think come Monday, when Scott Bessent gives that expected press conference, we will find out what those tremendous economic consequences are for countries that do business with Iran, and as well the extent of the threats of secondary sanctions against countries that buy Iranian oil. I think countries like China and US allies in the Gulf will be watching very closely to see what the implications of that are for them, given China is a huge buyer of Iranian oil. And Bessent has so far in his previews dodged really that question of what exactly these secondary sanctions could mean for the US's relationship with countries like China. What he has said is that any remaining tie to Tehran will hasten a nation's economic oblivion, whether that tie is purposely constructed or willfully ignored. I think a lot of people are asking, what more can, that's what the US is expecting. Bessent has said, the US will be telling all of its allies, you are either with us or against us. So I think allies as well of the US will be watching to find out what is expected for them. This is obviously a planned move, so the conversations are clearly going on in the background. We'll see if there are allies who get on board.
0: Well, that's the view from the United States. Let's get the view now from Iran, and our correspondent Sefa Sarimi is in Tehran.
4: We can look at this situation from two perspectives, militarily and also economically. Militarily, things have been quiet in the Persian Gulf and the Strait of Hormuz in the past couple of weeks. But economically, it's a disaster. Iran is facing an unprecedented economic crisis. That's why, as you mentioned, Araghchi, Iran's foreign minister, has said that the new sanctions are a declaration of war. Iran's foreign ministry has called the new round of sanctions that supposed to be announced with details Monday illegal measures and inhumane, because Iran is already facing unprecedented economic problems, inflation, declining purchasing power, and the rial has been tripled, almost tripled in the last 2 years. So the situation economically, I think, is very negotiated. Travel to Iraq and negotiated with Iraqis. And maybe that's the reason why in the Strait of Hormuz it was announced that some Iraqi vessels have passed through this very important waterway. So this trip of Ghalibov and also him saying that we have to expand our economic ties with Iraq shows that Iran now is relying more on its neighbors like Iraq, Turkey, Pakistan, and Afghanistan, as these sanctions might come to effect on Monday. So we have to see how the government of Iran and also the political establishment will react to this new round of sanctions, which, according to U.S. officials, are very harsh.
0: In Ukraine, at least 16 people have been killed and 130 injured after a Russian strike hit a shopping mall. The attack took place in President Zelensky's hometown and was carried out in two waves. 9 people, including 2 children, are reportedly still missing. Zelensky has vowed to retaliate.

0: describing the attack as an act of Russian brutality.
1: Unfortunately, many people have been injured. The attack involved several Russian drones. It was deliberate and vile, one after another. Authorities are working to establish information about everyone who may have been inside the shopping mall. An absolute act of Russian brutality, simply beasts. We will certainly respond.
0: Russia's President Vladimir Putin says Ukraine has opened a Pandora's box with its strikes on economic targets. His comments came after a night of Ukrainian strikes that killed at least six civilians. Drones targeted an oil refinery as well as a warehouse belonging to Ozon, Russia's second largest online retailer. This is the first reported attack on the company following weeks of attacks targeting its larger rival, Wildberries. You're watching CGTN, still ahead.
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3: Did I really win?
0: A little corner of Scotland that is, just for a moment, Chinese. We're at the Edinburgh Festival. Next.
4: Ever wondered what's the difference between a bear and a bull market? Where are the cash cows? And who are the lame ducks? And what exactly are black swans, grey rhinos, and unicorn companies? Make sense of it all with Global Business, only on CGTN.
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1: 。Hello, welcome back. A reminder of our top stories. Canada and the United States are on the road to a trade war after the breakdown of talks on tariffs and Canada's Prime Minister threatening to match US duties. Our other headlines, a warning to the White House as Iran says further economic sanctions would amount to a declaration of war. And President Zelensky condemns a huge Russian attack on a shopping mall in his hometown, which killed 16 people. Strong ties between China and Indonesia set the benchmark for cooperation among global South countries. That's according to China's Foreign Minister Wang Yi, who's held talks in Jakarta with the chairman of Indonesia's National Economic Council. Wang said China is ready to support Indonesia's development. Our correspondent Silkina Aluwalia reports now from Jakarta.
2: Chinese Foreign Minister Wang Yi has concluded what experts say is one of the most important diplomatic visits to Jakarta in recent years. Minister Wang Yi held the China-Indonesia Comprehensive Strategic Dialogue with Indonesian Foreign Minister Sugiono, and most importantly, he chaired the second 2+2 joint foreign and defense ministerial meeting. He also met President Prabowo Subianto directly at his residence, and it was a full demonstration of how broadly this relationship is developing. The outcome of the strategic dialogue was a new five-year action plan running from 2027. It covers cooperation across trade, energy, minerals, technology, and food security. The two sides committed to growing trade figures by expanding market access for Indonesian commodities, and they also want to strengthen local currency.

0: transactions to reduce reliance on the U.S. dollar. On the 2+2 ministerial meeting, the discussions went into significant detail on defense and security cooperation. The two sides agreed to strengthen military-to-military mechanisms. Indonesia's defense minister confirmed multiple concrete defense initiatives, and these include cooperation on the construction of an ammunition plant, collaboration on missiles and rocket systems, and plans for China to transfer military technology to establish a joint manufacturing facility in Indonesia. Wang Yi's meeting with President Prabowo signals that this relationship now operates at the highest level, and it speaks volumes about China and Indonesia's relationship moving forward. Silkina Aluwalia, CGTN, Jakarta.
1: Two people have been killed after an explosion at a pharmaceutical plant in India. Nine others were injured, including two who remain in a critical condition. The explosion happened at a chemical reactor inside the facility, sparking a fire. TikTok has agreed to pay $400 million to settle a U.S. lawsuit over children's privacy. The Justice Department accused TikTok and its parent company, ByteDance, of collecting personal data from millions of users aged under 13 without parental consent. The case was brought in 2024 under the Biden administration. The settlement is one of the largest ever under U.S. children's privacy law. The Trump administration's ban on visas for immigrants from 75 countries has been struck down by a federal judge. The policy was ruled patently unlawful and outside the Secretary of State Marco Rubio's statutory authority. The suspension was introduced in January, affecting countries across Africa, Asia, Latin America, and the Caribbean. Car makers, including Tesla, Geely, and Xiaomi, have recalled 4.3 million vehicles in China over concerns about doors that could become difficult to open in an emergency. Measures to fix the problem include software to take to the stage and showcase China's art, traditions, and customs. Our correspondent Jeff Moody reports.
2: In a quiet room, in a city of noise, the most refreshing of Chinese customs. Drinking tea and a chance to talk about Chinese Culture Week.
3: I find that people like stories. And when there is a story for them to learn and understand, there's no more barriers and no more language barriers. You know, you understand body language, you know, a tea setup like this, that means everyone understands or everyone's welcome to come in and drink.
2: It's an opportunity to create cultural experiences, offering up a taste of China to weary festival goers. A chance, too, to learn that most popular of Chinese games, Mahjong. So a Kong is better than a Pong, which is better than a Cho?
4: Yes.
2: Okay, so I'm aiming for a Kong.
4: Yes. So you can have a look at your own tiles and see whether which one of these groups you're closest to having a Kong. Or a Cho or a Pong.
2: Developed in the 19th century in China, Mahjong's popularity has spread throughout the world. It's traditionally played by four people, combining strategy, skill, calculation, and luck. In my case, lots of luck.
4: Then six, seven, eight, and then a pair of nine. Well done!
2: Have I won?
4: Yes.
2: Have I?
4: Yes.
2: Have I?
4: You just won your first Mahjong game.
2: Did I really win?
5: Yeah.
2: That's amazing. Oh, I'm so good at this. Chinese Culture Week is showcasing 11 performances. The organisation helps Chinese artists navigate the complexities of staging a production in a foreign land.
6: Of course, all around people, they all know China, but they do not.
7: No matter how different your culture is, there are still the beauty of similarity in humanity that you can embrace, and you know. And I want that to convey through my show.
2: The links of culture and friendship between China and Scotland go back centuries. And through events like Chinese Culture Week
1: over Beijing, the World Humanoid Robot Games are underway with teams from 16 countries and more than 2,000 robots competing. They'll be

0: racing, playing football, dancing, and battling out to prove which machine is the best. Our correspondent Yang Chung-shi reports.
1: This is what it looks like when a whole industry is booming in China. We're here in Beijing at the opening ceremony of the World Humanoid Robot Games. More than 2,000 robots from around the world are competing in dozens of events. This year, the number of events has increased from 26 in the inaugural edition to 51, with new additions including high-intensity competitive events such as the long jump, weightlifting, tug of war, and table tennis. During the opening sessions, robots have already broken the human world records in the 100-meter run and standing vertical jump. But this isn't just a giant spectacle, because every event here is testing something that could eventually matter in the real world. In the opening ceremony, humanoid robots are using five-fingered robotic hands to control musical instruments, testing delicate, flexible manipulation. On the football field, robots have to sense the environment, control the bodies, and coordinate with teammates. At the ping pong table, robots track an incredibly fast-moving ball and make split-second AI-driven decisions. A fighting robot, it tests power, balance, and motion control. So behind all the dancing, fighting, and sports, there's a much more serious competition happening. These robots may still look like experiments today, but the purpose of the experiment is to find out which technologies can eventually become more useful in the real world.
0: And talking of which, how's the rest of the world really reacting to China's technological advances? That's under discussion next with Juliet Mann and The Agenda. That's right after the World Today at 16:30 GMT here on CGTN. The headlines again. Canada and the United States are on the road to a trade war after the breakdown of talks on tariffs, and Canada's Prime Minister threatening to match US duties. Our other headlines, a warning to the White House as Iran says further economic sanctions would amount to a declaration of war. And President Zelensky condemns a huge Russian attack on a shopping mall in his hometown, which has killed 16 people. And that is the world today. Thank you for watching. More news at the top of this hour. Next, it's The Agenda with Juliet Mann. For now, from all of the news team in London, it's goodbye.

0: This is due to the fact that it looks for many people in Europe, in the US, as a real wake-up call. A wake-up call that Chinese quality of goods is actually as good or even better than some Western products. And that's something that over the past, I mean, ever, we never realized that that would be possible. And so the reality, in my view, is that we are fighting against some loss of competitiveness that we have inside Europe, inside of the US, but we're...
1: Well, I think that the atmosphere in Europe, certainly, I think is a bit different from how it was in the period, you know, 2018, 2020, and so on, when the sort of anti-China attitude was quite virulent. And I don't think it's quite the same this time round. I think it's much more coming from, well, you know, the...

0: European Union bureaucracy sections of the US government, if not all of it. But I think the attitude amongst people is a bit different now. I mean, then China was really quite an unknown factor, certainly in Europe. And it was waking up to the fact that China was a rising force, but not that it knew much about it. Now, this time around, I think people are a little bit wiser on the whole. I don't want to speak for everyone, but I think there is that element of knowing more about China, and in particular, experiencing more about China. I mean, the most singular example of this for me is the spread of Chinese electric vehicles, which, you know, in my own country, there's been a really big change over the last couple of years. People are, you know, quite receptive and objective. And the idea that they're a threat to our way of being, you know, doesn't really feature, certainly not in the UK, which barely makes cars these days, of course. We're not talking about Germany or even France in this context. So I think that I'm a little bit more optimistic, I think, that this argument is not going to hack it in the same way that it might have done 5 to 10 years ago. And I think the Chinese are quite right, by the way, to not call it China Shock 2.0, but China Opportunity 2.0, because that's exactly what it is. I mean, you know, China's defining the future, and we need to be part of it.
1: And there does seem to be a bit of a shift when it comes to business, doesn't it, Michal? I'm thinking of the bosses of two of Europe's biggest energy companies, Total Energy and Électricité de France, who've just come back from China, saying they've got lessons to learn from China. Do you think it is a turning point in the conversation about China, from seeing it as a competitor to seeing it as a source of expertise?
2: I mean, I think the conversation is constantly changing. Where the shift is perhaps the biggest is from a perception that China is a market you sell into and you introduce European ideas, expertise, innovation into. And now, as you've just said, it is a source of expertise, of new technologies, but also of system design, of, you know, these sort of integrated networks and platforms that are coming. So it's the clean tech, but it's also how various sources of clean tech work together. So I think competition was always part of the conversation. I think now it's much more visible in a host of sectors where China is, where Chinese firms are leading, but also, as Pascal was saying earlier, where Europe has lost some of its competitiveness. But the debate is quite fragmented from certain governments that see the threat and the shock to industry. And I think we have to recognize that Europe losing its industrial competitiveness, and that's both a factor of China doing really well and Europe not doing so well, it's still a political problem. So wishing it away is not going to help us. At the same time, businesses are acknowledging the benefits and as you said, China as a source of expertise, China as a source of very deeply competitive supply chains as well.
1: Pascal, Michal was talking about that gap there that we're seeing between China and the rest of the world. And that's something that EDF's Bernard Fontana pointed out, describing a support structure built in China in 1 week that could take 2 years in France. And what do you think explains a gap like that? Is it engineering? Is it regulation? Political decision making?
3: You can feel that most of what's happening now is actually bottom up. And the combination with a strong top down and a bottom up is actually what makes the difference. And so it's a lot more about the innovation power and the collaboration power that we're not noticing yet enough. And we think it's still a top down thing. I mean, I was at EDF China in Beijing. EDF in China. I was in Beijing just 3 months ago, and I talked to them, and they gave me the exact same story. And it was a month in Belgium. It takes about 3 years. So getting that get the approval is just you can't compare the two. But it's also about that design, but also the supply chain. And I think we're missing the fact that once the planning is there, we're going to put the wind farm there or a nuclear plant or whatever, that the whole supply chain actually gets

0: starts working, and everybody starts supplying or building the products for that plan that will be executed. And that's very different in Europe, where we wait for the regulation to be done or to be approved in order to actually start building stuff. And that we waste a lot of time because of it.
1: We waste a lot of time, but do you think there's also something else? And actually, let me put this one to you, Martin.
2: Well, I think we've reached a point now where there's a much wider recognition that China is a very innovative society. I think if we go back, you know, to that, and I think this is a bigger, much bigger discussion. Basically, so far, what's happened is there's a sort of, you know, this shock 2.0 or opportunity 2.0 has rather been, you know, dismissed as a result of subsidies or, you know, currency manipulation or what have you. No, it's not to do with any of that. What it's to do with is that China represents a systemic challenge of our time. It is a superior force. It develops a superior economic and cultural system, and that is that's a quite a different question. Then the learning process is a much more difficult one and challenging one, but absolutely essential.
1: Michal, where else is there this big gap? And of course, your area of expertise is energy. The climate dividend from this China shock really can't be underestimated, I don't think. I mean, you know, China's clean
3: solar panels, electric vehicles through 2030 at least. There is the cost competitiveness. There's also been that adaptability with Chinese firms adapting to various needs and local market conditions. So from the decarbonization perspective, it's clearly a boon. At the same time, the scale and competitive pressure is a huge challenge in China as well, right? There's concerns about involution and the downsides that this has for Chinese firms, for the domestic market. That's one of the reasons that Chinese firms are looking to export overseas. So involution is the downside domestically of this, but that's the flip side of the opportunity. There is also the shock because we can't, you know, these debates are happening in silos with the climate community rightly saying that the low-carbon technologies are displacing European manufacturers. And I think that's where there is a risk that if Europe loses its industrial base, and again, it's not just the China shock, it's also European elements, there will be political pushback against the energy transition. So there has to be a middle point here somewhere.
1: I want to talk a little bit more about where the shift in innovation is coming from. Because, Pascal, there was a time when companies travelled to Silicon Valley to learn. But increasingly, they're travelling to Shenzhen, to Hefei or Shanghai. What do you think they're hoping to learn there that they can't learn elsewhere?
0: Europe, we've tried to emulate that. But the Chinese, they have big visions and big plans, but they dream very small. And what I mean by that, my experience is they're very pragmatic, very result-oriented. And then what they do different is that they iterate very, very fast and build very fast the next version. And every time they learn, and by doing that, they ultimately build systems that are as good in quality, but it's a different path. And then the fact that they work together and they collaborate in what we call ecosystems or in partnerships with certain companies and vertical integration, that is really a model that many of the executives in Europe and even in the US are going to China to understand. Because Silicon Valley is really being the king of software. Mm-hmm. And this is easy. You can just rewrite and debug something and you just scale again. But with hardware, it's a lot more difficult. This is hard work. And so the Chinese have been very good at scaling hardware at speed. And that's something that very few, even in Europe, can still do today. And that involves infrastructure investment. Yeah. It involves talent development. It involves IP that is being created. And all that happened in the last 10, 15 years. And so China right now has a different model, a different formula, where it's more about working together in smaller groups and building results, which many execs are now interested to learn, because the world is not just about software anymore. It's more about hardware plus software.
1: So, Martin, let's talk more about that change and about how everyone wants faster growth, faster infrastructure, faster innovation. I mean, which parts of China's

0: experience do you think are genuinely transferable, and which only work because they are uniquely Chinese?
1: I think probably most of the things that we ought to learn are transferable, but they're not applicable in the same way as in China. I mean, the great difference between China and, say, the European Union is that China's much, much, much bigger in terms of population. And it's also, you know, a single society, China, whereas the European Union remains a collection of nation states unified in very limited ways, which, as we all know, is an obstacle to speed of movement. It takes a long time to reach decisions, and some of those decisions, it's very... Our whole political system is geared to short-term thinking. It is based on short-term thinking. And this is a real problem, because this is not sort of soluble overnight or in the next year or the next 5 years or the next 10 years, but it is a problem that ultimately Europe will have to tackle. And in the only way that the European car firms can really survive competitively with China is if they basically borrow heavily from Chinese technology, in batteries, everything. There's lots of different aspects to this. The whole notion of relationship between technology and engineering, for example, is completely different in the Chinese EV context. So we can learn that, those kind of things we can learn and should learn, and I think we will learn. But we'll already be in a different relationship to China than the one we're used to. You know, it all started with the opening up, you know, Chinese trying to attract European manufacturers like Volkswagen. Now we're in the reverse position. European manufacturers will have to learn like crazy from China and become probably ultimately part of Chinese firms.
0: I think it's so interesting how you talk about the ideological differences and the cultural differences. Michal, what single Chinese innovation or way of doing things has impressed you the most in recent years? I mean, because there's quite a lot to choose from, isn't there? I mean, I'm thinking of the new U3, AI, robotics, innovative drugs.
2: And I think because of that long list, I will decline your challenge and not choose one single innovation, because they are all extremely impressive. I think it's exactly what you were saying about the way of doing things that is important and transformative. Again, you know, you look at electric vehicles, but equally look at Weixin, like at WeChat as a platform. I know we all talk about it, it's the equivalent of WhatsApp, but it's not, right? It's this whole universe of applications and user-friendly ways of doing things. So I think it's really that what I would say is sort of the industrial clusters or these ecosystems that have emerged in China, the combination of enabling policy frameworks and fierce competition that, and again, these sort of industrial ecosystems and clusters are the embodiment of this. And this is something we don't talk about enough in the West. You know, we talk about subsidies, or sometimes we talk about the technologies that are formidable, but it is that enabling environment that is both policy-led, but also bottom-up, in that it has led to such fierce competition and such dynamism. I think, to me, that's the really interesting and innovative element that China has brought, and that has enabled all this raft of technologies and innovations to come about.
0: And so all of those things have changed the mindset of the world towards China. I mean, Pascal, there's been this recent study from the Pew Institute which showed that views of countries, views of China from countries from Spain to Greece to Nigeria, Colombia, Sri Lanka, are more positive than negative, and indeed more positive than...
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0: Coming up on a future agenda, digital sovereignty. Does it really matter which country controls the tech that runs our lives? But for now, from me, Juliette Mann, and all the Agenda team here in London, goodbye.

0: Chinese Foreign Minister Wang Yi concludes a major diplomatic visit to Indonesia. Dozens of worshippers are reportedly kidnapped from a mosque in Nigeria's Niger state. And South Africa calls for an overhaul of its trade agreements with its neighbor, Zimbabwe. Wherever you're tuning in, welcome to Africa Live on CGTN. I'm Mahe Mutua in Nairobi. Indonesia's president says he would welcome more Chinese investment in the country. Prabowo Subianto made the remarks on Friday during a meeting with Chinese Foreign Minister Wang Yi and Defense Minister Dong Jun in Jakarta. Prabowo praised China's development achievements and said he looked forward to attending the APEC summit in Shenzhen this November. Now, Wang Yi said China is a reliable, long-term and stable partner for Indonesia's development. In a post on X, Israel denied the charges. Turkey's move is part of a domestic criminal case linked to an attack on activists carrying humanitarian aid to Gaza. Israeli forces opened fire on at least two vessels from the Global Sumud Flotilla sailing towards Gaza in May. A red notice is a request to police forces worldwide to locate and arrest a person. Ankara has been one of the fiercest critics of Israel's assault on Gaza. Here is Michal Bardavid with more.
1: Turkey has been one of the harshest critics of Israel for a long time. And now this is Turkey taking its long-standing criticism of Israel's actions in Gaza one step further with legal action. This case relates to the Gaza-bound Global Sumud Flotilla. In May, earlier this year, Israeli forces opened fire on two vessels, at least, as the flotilla was aiming to deliver aid to Gaza. Israel says it enforces a naval blockade in that area around Gaza for security reasons, and that it prevents vessels from reaching the enclave without authorization. And of course, this was the case, according to Israel. Now, Turkish authorities have now issued arrest warrants for Israeli Prime Minister Benjamin Netanyahu, another suspect. And this is part of a larger case of 35 suspects in the crime that they are charging them with includes genocide as well as crimes against humanity. Now, the Turkish justice minister specifically is seeking Interpol red notices as well for Israeli Prime Minister Netanyahu. Now, Interpol will need to, of course, review first this request and then decide whether or not to issue these red notices. However, Turkey says it will continue using all legal mechanisms available to hold Israel accountable for its actions in Gaza.
0: Moving on to Nigeria, where authorities continue to struggle with insecurity and violence. In the latest incident, police in Niger State say armed men abducted several people from a mosque during Friday prayers. The attack on Penya Mosque in the Borgu local government area occurred in the early afternoon following raids on two nearby villages. Police reported no casualties and have deployed a security team for rescue operations, although specific details about the number of kidnappers are unconfirmed. Local sources estimate that over 60 people were taken there, indicating a coordinated effort across four communities in the region. Mass kidnappings for ransom have become common in the area as criminal gangs known as bandits continue to raid villages, schools, and highways. On to Tunisia, where at least 13 migrants are missing after a boat sank off the coast of Ben Guerdan. According to a migrant rights group, the boat had set off early on Thursday for Italy. Two people were rescued there. One of the survivors says they had been stranded at sea for hours after the vessel capsized. The North African country was once a major departure point for people from across Africa seeking to reach Europe. Numbers have, however, declined over the past 2 years due to crackdown and tighter maritime controls supported by the European

0: Authorities face a race against time to bring the outbreak under control. Caroline B, CGTN.
1: Britain's Met Office says a developing El Niño weather pattern could become the strongest in living memory and possibly the biggest since the 19th century. Forecasts show equatorial Pacific sea surface temperatures could rise by more than 3 degrees Celsius later this year. Now, this is above the 1 to 2 degrees typical of the extreme system. And meanwhile, climate scientists believe that parts of Africa are already being affected by the El Niño weather pattern. Across the Blue Nile Basin in Sudan, farmers are decrying what they call delayed and below average rains, saying they're likely to have a devastating impact on their harvests this year. Other factors such as conflict and high prices, they say, are further damaging their margins. CGTN's Jane Keogh with more.
2: In Gedaref State on Sudan's border with Ethiopia and one of the country's key agricultural regions, dry fields are raising fears ahead of harvest time.
3: Ask farmers to plant drought-resistant crops and to take precautions such as delaying planting and avoid the problems associated with dry spells.
2: However, the farmers say their challenges go way beyond the weather. The country has in the recent years experienced conflict coupled with an unstable economy. The rising cost of diesel, fertilizer and labor is making farming increasingly difficult.
4: We're struggling with the high cost of diesel and rising agricultural labor wages, as well as increased fertilizer prices. Last year, a sack of sorghum seeds cost 160,000 Sudanese pounds. That's about $266. But now it costs 270,000. That's about $450.
2: For now, the farmers say they can do little else but wait, hope and pray. But even should the rains eventually come and save their harvest, it seems plenty of other challenges lie in wait in the weeks and months to come. Jane Keogh, CGTN.
1: CGTN's Naba Mohideen has more now on the challenges facing Sudanese farmers.
5: Sudan was once seen as capable of producing food surpluses for the Arab world, but now it's facing food insecurity, disruption of agricultural production, and the collapse of supply chains. Some are turning to clean power to solve energy delivery issues.
6: We purchased solar system and power generation systems to make this season work. Gasoline costs won't be covered by production. Seeds and fertilizers are also costly and the quality is not the best. We have poor production and strained financial obligations. We don't know what to do.
5: Supply chain impacts are among the difficulties hurting both farmers and traders. Traders say moving crops from farming regions to markets has become more difficult, while increased costs are adding more pressure to consumer prices.
7: We receive some crops here from the relatively calm areas like Al Jazeera, Gedaref, Northern State and White Nile. The strategic crops like gum arabic, nuts and hibiscus are scarce now due to the security conditions in the Darfur region.
5: Power solutions and financing the plantation of staple crops like wheat and corn. But the impact extends beyond
8: individuals together to translate political commitments into practical trade and investment opportunities. Officials evaluated progress on over 33 existing pacts and MOUs that concern economic development and cross-border transport.
9: We have adopted important decisions and witnessed the signing of several legal instruments in various fields
10: from both countries to invest with great enthusiasm.
8: Meanwhile, Mnangagwa reiterated that his country is open for business.
9: Zimbabwe is committed to remove all the tariff and non-tariff barriers to trade. We are also ready to resolve the challenges faced by South African entities operating in Zimbabwe. Our mantra, Zimbabwe is open for business, reflects our commitment to improve both the ease of doing business as well as forge cross-border

0: investment partnerships.
1: The gathering also comes as Southern Africa intensifies efforts to strengthen regional integration, industrialization, and value chains. And at a time of heightened tension around migration in South Africa, with xenophobic violence and migrant deportations affecting thousands of foreign nationals in recent months, including Zimbabweans. Both leaders concluded by emphasizing the deeper social connections that unite the countries beyond commerce. They also agreed to utilize the African Continental Free Trade Area to increase trade. Yolisan Jamala for CGTN in Johannesburg, South Africa.
2: To Senegal now, where the Chinese embassy there has organized a roundtable discussion on China's zero tariff policy for Africa. Held on Friday, the event brought together representatives of the Senegalese government and prominent local and Chinese entrepreneurs. In May of this year, China eliminated import duties for 53 African countries having diplomatic ties with Beijing. Now, those in attendance hailed the plan, saying it was providing new opportunities for Sino-Senegalese trade by enhancing the competitiveness of Senegalese products in the Chinese market. China's ambassador to Senegal said the policy demonstrated China's consistent political commitment to South-South cooperation. The event also marked the official launch of Trade Senegal, the country's international trade data services platform.
3: The zero tariff policy is not only an institutional concession, but also a significant opportunity to promote the upgrading of export structure. It marks a new stage in China-Africa economic and trade cooperation. Empowered by institutional openness, this will significantly enhance Africa's ability to transform itself through production, trade, and industrial development.
4: This roundtable remains a good starting point, not only for further promoting exports to China, but also for building a support framework to address the weakness of local industrial capacity, the lack of processing of our products, logistical cost and constraints, as well as strict requirements regarding sanitary, not tariff standards.
2: Right, it's time for the sport here on Africa Live. Here's what's coming up. Two African internationals help Hull City down Manchester United in a huge shock on the opening weekend of the new Premier League season.
5: How would you create your legend?
2: Sidelined with an ankle injury he sustained in pre-season training. United's midfield is undergoing a major rehaul this summer. The departure of the experienced Casemiro has left a large void, while Manuel Ugarte has suffered a serious knee injury. Kobbie Mainoo started on the bench today. Elsewhere, Arsenal have bolstered their already strong defence by signing England international Ezri Konsa from Aston Villa. Konsa, who played for England at the World Cup, moves to the defending champions in a deal worth about $75 million. The signing follows injury concerns over William Saliba and right-back Jurrien Timber. Arsenal began their title defense on Friday with a 3-0 victory over Coventry. Argentina's Leandro Paredes has received a 10-match suspension for his part in a brawl that marred the end of the World Cup final. His teammate Nahuel Molina was suspended for 7 games. A brief scuffle erupted at the final whistle in New Jersey last month when Paredes shoved Spain's Gavi to the ground as Spanish substitutes rushed onto the pitch to celebrate their victory. Paredes faced 3 assault counts while Molina faced 2. Both players were also fined $90,000. Argentina's Thiago Almada and Spain's Gavi also received 1-match suspensions. Argentina's assistant coach, meanwhile, Roberto Ayala, was banned for 3 games. All 3 were fined $30,000. The decisions are subject to appeal. Now on to Spain's La Liga, where Jose Mourinho's Real Madrid get their campaign underway against Espanyol later on Saturday. The Portuguese coach returns for a second spell at a club which has endured 2 turbulent seasons without a trophy. Among his major challenges will be getting his big superstars to gel, most notably Kylian Mbappe, Jude Bellingham and Vinicius Jr. There was a lot of summer speculation around

0: Brazilian, but he ended up signing a new long-term deal. Mourinho maintains he wasn't worried about losing such a high-profile player. Ahead of the game, he also spoke about his relationship with controversial club president Florentino Perez.
1: For every title Real Madrid won, I got a call from the president. To that call from the president, I always responded, "Oh no, it has nothing to do with me." And it truly has nothing to do with me. I'm glad that the work I did here left positive things that remained. But the titles belong to those who were here back then. Carlo Ancelotti, Zinedine Zidane. Who else? It was just them, right? Carlo and Zidane.
2: Carlo and Zidane, si.
0: On to some sad news out of South Africa, where former world boxing champion Zolani Tete has lost his life after being shot outside his home in Eastern Cape Province on Friday. Police authorities said the 38-year-old was arriving at his residence when two armed men wearing balaclavas got out of a vehicle and opened fire. Another person traveling with Tete was shot multiple times and taken to hospital. Police have launched an investigation and the motive still remains unclear at this time. Tete won the IBF Junior Bantamweight World title in 2014 after defeating Japan's Teiru Kinoshita in Kobe. He later won the WBO Bantamweight title.
3: Zolani broke barriers in the sport and achieved things many only dream of. Through boxing, he was able to provide for his family and put food on the table. He was one of the most disciplined boxers I have ever known. He was among the few who went overseas, found success, and returned home with pride.

Artists are the voice of a place and its people, capturing emotions, experiences, and the realities societies live through both individually and collectively. This week, we take you inside Nairobi's contemporary art scene through the work of three Kenyan artists, exploring themes of identity, introspection, public spaces, and everyday urban life. Through the exhibition Fragments and Chorus of Beings at one of Contemporary Art Gallery, the artists reflect on personal experiences, collective realities, and the changing social landscape of modern African cities. Nairobi is fast becoming one of the continent's most dynamic centers for contemporary art, with artists increasingly using their work not just for expression, but to question, document, and interpret the world around them. So this week on the program, we explore the stories behind the art and the voices shaping their curation and mentorship. Born and raised in Kenya's capital, Nairobi, his work has long drawn inspiration from urban life, music, relationships, and the emotional complexities of city living. Now, over the years, he has exhibited both locally and internationally, while also helping emerging artists gain visibility within Kenya's growing art scene. His latest exhibition

0: fragments, turns inward, exploring identity, emotional experiences, and the many pieces that shape who we become. Tom, thank you very much for speaking with us. Now, you've been part of Kenya's art scene for many years now. What drew you to art growing up in Nairobi?
1: It's a very funny story that a lot of people don't get to hear. But my mother was an art teacher, so I was exposed to art from a very early age. Secondly, we'd find ourselves in the Nairobi CBD for whatever reason, and the then prominent galleries were showing work that for us back then didn't seem skillful. And it was always a resolve that I could make better art than these people who are showing in Gallery Watatu and the other spaces. Mm-hmm. So from a very early age, I was very inclined to the arts, although like very many other parents, they wanted us to have white-collar jobs, be a lawyer, be a doctor. And fast forward, by the time I finished school, I found myself drifting towards the arts, and I've never looked back.
0: Mm-hmm. So what kind of themes do you pursue?
1: I struggled initially because the art that was being shown in Nairobi was mainly village life. Gallery Watatu and all the artists that were showing in the prominent galleries were predominantly from Getcha and Banana Hill. So for the first couple of years, we really struggled. And I think a friend of mine is the one who very casually told us, since you're struggling with trying to paint women fetching water in pots, and you were born in the city, you went to school in the city, living and working in the city, why don't you do something that you like? And any other early 20-year-olds, we just like shooting pool and going to mess up in the clubs. Mm-hmm. And that is how my journey with social life and all these social spaces started. So my work explores very subtle dynamics of how people interact. Sometimes it's a process is opening up, people are starting to look at art that would not be seen as art 20 years ago. It's become more contemporary. It's become, people are embracing new voices, new ideas, and all that.
0: So talk to us a little bit more about your latest exhibition here. It's called Fragments. What does that mean to you personally?
1: All my work mean a lot to me personally, but Fragments is a very strange body of work in the most course of my practice, my work has been about people coming together. And then I think the last 5, 6, 7 years, a lot of people around me have been separating, divorcing, and all this time you look at people from a distance, and you're like, oh, so and so separated, and they're drinking a lot because of that. So and so separated, you're like suddenly you're in the thick of things, and how you deal with it and the people you interact with, whether it's family, therapy, group sessions, and you learn things that normally nobody tells you about. Mm-hmm. So Fragments is basically that conversation that we don't talk about. Like we talk about divorce court and separating assets and people moving on, but after all that is done, where does that leave you? So for me, Fragment is not about answering anything. It's about posing a question, and it's not about people breaking up. It's about how do people heal? How do people navigate that space? How does it affect you as a human being? It's about after the dust settles, how do you navigate that space? How do you get back to being you? And I don't know. I have no answers. It's posing questions. Mm-hmm. And I'm also a recipient of the questions I'm asking.
0: So this is quite different, though, from your earlier works, which were, you know, looking at city life, they were looking at nightlife, they were exploring fashion. How has your artistic work evolved over time?
1: It says constant with variables. Mm-hmm. So the figures change, the figures may remain the same, the narrative may shift a little, but I think home and you're alone in the evening at night. So it depends on how you want to look at it. Nightlife does not just mean what we do at night. It's sometimes night is the quiet. It's not the darkness and the club. Mm-hmm. It's the quiet, the calm. When there's a piece where somebody can't sleep, for example, that's nightlife. But it's that is, there are no art schools, or

0: the art school's curriculum was very shallow locally. So you find that all these artists had not gone to school. So all they knew was painting their village, and the spaces that existed was also very keen on selling all this primitive African art. This changed in the 80s into the 90s when we had the first diploma colleges locally. And slowly things opened up, and now you have a new generation of kids who've gone to some of the best schools in Southern Africa or in Europe, in the US. And it comes with knowledge. It comes with an understanding of what art could be. Their understanding is they know about the malls and the airports and, you know. But before, you were dealing with artists, the stereotype village life where it's the river and milking the cow. So it's it has evolved with time. And plus art education, people are understanding the value of art education. When we were growing up, we didn't have what we'd call role models. So it was very difficult to convince your parents that I want to be an artist. If the artist your parents knew was the drunk sign writer who would make signs by the roadside, and, your parent doesn't want to take you to school to do that. But now, if you understand that X is an artist, very, very proper, very well spoken, very respectable, you'd want to take your kid to art school.
1: So as somebody who's been in Nairobi's art scene for many, many years, what do you feel is still missing there, and what needs to be done to support local artists?
0: I think government participation is lacking, totally. Like, because it's a shame that all these endeavors happen in all these private spaces. That are 90 to 95% foreign owned. So you have we have a Ministry of Culture, we whole Department of Culture, a museum that has probably the best exhibition space. But the people who run the space will complain about lack of government support. Like for us to come here, I make, where do I start? I rent my studio, I buy my materials, I make my work, find my narrative, the same with the younger artists I work with. An exhibition is easy because maybe you have the space and I'm the artist, I'll just get the work in. But if you want to do a proper festival, start with the lighting, licenses, and all, find artists, find sponsors, find. And unfortunately, our governments are very good. They have a list of licenses that you must get and the taxes you must pay. And that's all they look at. And if you don't have a team that understands this and is able to convince the government that if you waive these licenses, you'll get a benefit through this and this. But the space has opened up. Artists have grown quicker than the institutions that are supposed to support them.
1: So do you think African governments should invest more in supporting the art scene? And if that doesn't come through, what should we do?
0: I think everybody should. I don't like the word support because it sounds like charity. I think it's more participate. Because right now everybody, I'll go back to Venice because that's the main event now. Right now every Venetian will hate you when you land at the Marco Polo because suddenly they'll have millions of tourists in Venice. But that's their livelihood. It's only that you disrupt their life for a bit, and we're not supporting them. We're actually spending money. You're getting your money and going to leave it there. So this thing we call support. Support seems like, sounds like we are asking for help. Like, and I tell people, this gallery, like, unfortunately, everything is tied to politics. And maybe younger people who've gone to school, who've gotten exposed to all these things, coming into the mainstream can assist with this. But you can't have an old person in charge of culture who sees your work in a museum priced as at $20,000, and they're like, I'd buy the new Range Rover if I had this amount of money. That's the person in charge of culture. They don't even interrogate and ask why that should be even.

0: Welcome back to Talk Africa. Now, while Tom Ogonga's work explores personal identity and emotional reflection, artists Paul Njihia and Newton Eshivachi turn their attention outward, focusing on the shared spaces, public gatherings, and everyday experiences that define urban life in Nairobi. Their joint exhibition, Chorus of Beings, examines how people coexist within systems shaped by politics, memory, and social expectations. And through figurative paintings and scenes drawn from everyday Kenyan life, the artists invite viewers to reflect on visibility, belonging, and collective experience.
1: And in critical realism, it's about looking at underlying structures, questioning the surface appearances of whatever we are able to see. So to answer your question, my art shows different structures that generate observable phenomena, what we are able to observe as.
0: Steve. Paul, thank you very much for speaking with us. I want to start with this exhibition. What is the exhibition about? What is Chorus of Beings?
2: Chorus of Beings is an exhibition which is centered on activities within Nairobi, Kenya. I'm mostly inspired by where I live and where also my studio is. Since these are normal activities or normal observations or normal scenes that I see in my everyday life. So I'm mostly inspired by that. I was trying to show the subjects within an urban scene without really referencing the surrounding objects or the surrounding kind of like activities which give hints that this is an urban center. And the only objects which are very minimal, like a bit of rails here and there, blocks of the road construction, kind of the barriers, which are minimal in nature, just to give more, like to be more, a bit more specific, like a sense of calmness is outside the home, whereby you can just sit and just watch things go by. And past time. Well, some of my paintings, as this one behind me, which is Chilling with the Boys, shows unemployment of young people. I try to give them, like, to show that they are being seen and their issues are being seen by other people. And also give them dignity, because while they may be unemployed, they are still people at the end of the day. And some of the people in authority should take some of these issues seriously.
0: Tell me about your journey. Where did your journey into the art world begin? How did you enter the art scene?
2: My journey began in 2010, whereby I was in campus and I decided I need to make income. And I figured the best way to make income was doing portraits. So I practiced how to do portraits with pencil. Then later on, I started getting some income. Then later on, I decided to switch to paint. Being an artist in Nairobi, Kenya, or Kenya in general, the challenges one faces is exposure to places where you can show your work, and to a lesser degree, material. And you know, lack of exposure leads to not receiving feedback about your work. So you might pitch materials you can use, which can be solved through mentorship, and also learning, working on your weaknesses, of course, through interacting with artists who are more established. And the final thing probably will be my lack of enough art shops within Nairobi, whereby there are very few, and if something is missing in like two shops, it's not available, then you are stuck. You wonder whether to import or whether to do without it. So, and it's a very tough thing.
0: Right, so in your art, what kind of messages or what kind of conversations do you hope your art can spark among the audiences?
2: When I'm painting, I don't really think much about what the final viewer will think about or will get from the painting, because I realize that people get different things from the same paintings. So I try to focus more on what I want to say, which is

0: some paintings, it's about an informal employment, which is a backbone of our economy. Like the painting behind me, where we have two gentlemen, one in an overall and another one in a dust coat. And it's called Heading Out Lunch Break. And it shows that such forms of work are also dignified. So it depends on individual paintings have different intentions from my perspective. But then, since they are mostly minimalistic, people are free to interpret it in the way they see the paintings. Because I try not to limit what people get from the painting by having less details. Yeah.
1: All right, Paul, thank you very much.
0: You're welcome. Thank you also.
1: So through personal reflection and shared experiences, these artists offer a window into identity, urban life, and the realities shaping contemporary Africa. And that's all we have time for on this edition of Talk Africa. A big thank you to our guests, Tom Ogonga, Newton Eshivachi, and Paul Njihia. Also, a thanks to One Off Contemporary Art Gallery here in Nairobi. Remember, you can be a part of this conversation through our social media platforms on Facebook and X, and you can watch this and other editions of Talk Africa on our YouTube playlist. To join us again next week for more Talk Africa. For me, Beatrice Marshall, and the team here in Nairobi, until next time, bye-bye.

0: The Kenyan capital, Nairobi, will play host to one of Africa's biggest volleyball tournaments over the coming days. The African Women's Nations Volleyball Championship sees 16 teams from across the continent battle it out to be crowned champions. But they'll also be playing for an even bigger prize, that's qualification for the 2028 Olympics in Los Angeles, where they will represent Africa on the biggest stage of all. Sports Scene takes an early look at the competition and assesses the preparations of the host country. Hello, and
1: as they look to defend their title and add to their record 10 championships.
2: Being at the top, of course, every eye is on you. Everybody, who even who is the weakest, wants to challenge there, even if you'll take 1 point from you. So I feel like being champions gives us not the settling like chance, but the chance to, you know, push, so that when they are coming to challenge us, we are ready for them.
3: Yes, of course. When you're a champion, you everybody looks at you. Everybody wants to have a pie of a size of you. The opponents that you've talked about, Cameroon, Egypt, Algeria, they are coming hard on us. So we have honed our skills well, and we are ready. We are waiting.
1: This will be the sixth time Kenya is hosting the tournament, with the last edition on home soil coming in 2013. The Malkia Strikers are banking on home support to give them an extra push in their title defense.
4: I urge our fans to turn up.

0: in numbers and cheer for us. We will not disappoint and I'm sure we'll do well. I'm very confident that our fans' presence will boost us. They'll fill up the space and give us the psych and strength to retain the trophy.
1: But this tournament is about more than the African title. The top three highest ranked teams in Nairobi that have not already qualified will secure places at the 2027 FIVB Women's Volleyball World Championship, while the winner of the tournament earns a direct ticket to the 2028 Los Angeles Olympic Games.
2: Africa has only one slot so far. Everybody wants that one slot. We all know what Olympics is. We all know the benefits of going to the Olympics. It's the highest competition each coach and every player would want to go to. And so it's very important for us to qualify. And these opportunities, you only get them once in a lifetime. So we don't want to waste this one.
1: With Kenya defending its title on home soil, the battle here at the Kasarani Indoor Arena promises plenty of intensity from the very first serve. 16 nations will be chasing continental glory, with the stakes stretching all the way to LA 2028. Mohamed Abubakar for CGTN, Nairobi, Kenya.
3: Now, Senegal are many people's dark horses for the championship. The Lionesses arrived in the Kenyan capital earlier this week, with former France coach Emmanuel Fouché eager to get his preparations just right. Now, this is a nation hungry for success in volleyball. It reached six consecutive semifinals between 2009 and 2019 and failed to advance any further. After a few difficult years, the West Africans are back and ready to put on a show.
4: This championship is one enigma for me, actually, because it's my first year in Africa, even if I have a huge experience in other continents. But it's one enigma because actually we don't know exactly which will be the formula for the competition, which team we will cross. So I don't know exactly what will happen. I hope that our team will play its best volleyball and that we can achieve to go out of the first group and after to the do or die games and go as far as possible in this competition.
3: Meanwhile, the Democratic Republic of Congo have warmed up for the tournament with a match against Senegal in Nairobi. The Congolese claimed a three-set victory over the West Africans in that one. The side have been able to enter the host country, Kenya, without any Ebola-related restrictions and are training freely. It comes days after the African Volleyball Confederation decided to move the men's 2026 tournament from Kinshasa to Tunis over Ebola concerns. Now, the hosts, Kenya, have represented Africa at the last two Olympic Games in France and Japan and will be eager to make that three in a row for the coming days in Nairobi. For more on the side's preparations, CGTN caught up with Kenya Volleyball Federation Deputy President Paul Bitok.
5: We have 16 teams coming. This is a big competition. It is an African title and also qualifies for the Olympics. So we need to put more effort so that we can satisfy and have a successful tournament. So we are ready to go. We will put our effort as Kenya Volleyball Federation. We know this is not easy. Our public, I know, will be full here to come and support our ladies. This is a very important event for our Malkia Strikers. We want to support our girls to get this ticket and participate in LA 2028. The main challenge here in Kenya is the arenas. If you can see, this arena was built in the 90s. So it's another model, not like before. So we need to ask the government, parastatals, who have teams also to build the arenas so that it can help us. Having one arena giving us too much pressure, especially now that we are hosting 16 teams. Even training venue is still a challenge. We will be using Nyayo Stadium, which is not for volleyball. It was meant for basketball, but we have modified some things to suit volleyball. We are using annex just next to this arena, and also it's not to the standard. There are some things we need to adjust, and I believe that in a few days we hope to have finished this. The the other teams are really training very hard. I saw a few days ago in Turkey, where Cameroon were preparing and having international friendly matches. We have Egypt, who are training in Slovenia for this title. We have Tunisia, they had a friendly match with Algeria. So teams are

0: are also weighing on relations with America's neighbor to the south. Alistair Baverstock reports from the U.S.-Mexico border, where Washington's tariffs on Chinese electric vehicles have led to two very different car markets.
1: Tijuana, in northwest Mexico, where the wait in line to drive across the U.S. border can last for hours. But more recently, there are lines forming at a different location, the EV charger.
2: Charging can be a bit of a struggle. There are two chargers and about six cars waiting already.
1: The boom in EV sales in Mexico has been brisk, with sales growing more than 40. Like Sergio Mata, the purchase of his first electric car has boosted his own earnings.
3: I had a gasoline car, which would cost $50 to cover the same distance that this one does on a $10 charge.
1: On this side of the border, cheaper access to electric vehicles is doing more than just saving consumers money. It's accelerating Mexico's own shift towards green mobility. Alistair Baverstock, CGTN, Tijuana, Mexico.
0: Still ahead, Chinese Foreign Minister Wang Yi says closer ties between China and Indonesia set an example for relations with other countries from the global south. Details after this break.

0: Welcome back. Ukraine and Russia are trading fresh strikes in a sharp escalation. Ukraine launched drones into Russia overnight, hitting an oil refinery in the Samara region. Russian officials confirmed damage and at least 10 people were killed. Meanwhile, Russia carried out strikes in Ukraine Saturday. At least 7 people died across multiple regions. Just a day earlier, a Russian strike hit a shopping mall in central Ukraine, killing at least 16 people and injuring more than 130. Both sides are increasingly targeting areas far from the front lines. China's Foreign Minister Wang Yi has wrapped up a visit to Indonesia. It included defense and security talks and a meeting with the country's president. CGTN's Silkina Luwalia has the details. And tensions are escalating between Turkey and Israel over Israel's conduct in Gaza. Now Ankara is seeking an international arrest warrant for Israeli Prime Minister Benjamin Netanyahu. CGTN's Michal Bardavid reports.
1: Well, Turkey has been one of the harshest critics of Israel for a long time, and now this is Turkey taking its long-standing criticism of Israel's actions in Gaza one step further with legal action. This case relates to the Gaza-bound Global Sumut Flotilla. In May, earlier this year, Israeli forces opened fire on 2 vessels, at least, as the flotilla was aiming to deliver aid to Gaza. Israel says it enforces a naval blockade in that area around Gaza for security reasons, and that it prevents vessels from reaching the enclave without authorization. And of course, this was the case, according to Israel. Now, Turkish authorities have now issued arrest warrants for Israeli Prime Minister Benjamin Netanyahu, another suspect, and this is part of a larger case of 35 suspects, and the crimes that they are charging them with includes genocide as well as crimes against humanity. Now, the Turkish Justice Minister specifically is seeking Interpol red notices as well for Israeli Prime Minister Netanyahu. Now, Interpol will need to, of course, review first this request and then decide whether or not to issue these red notices. However, Turkey says it will continue using all legal mechanisms available to hold Israel accountable for its actions in Gaza.
0: Michal Bardavid reporting there. And more now on China's Foreign Minister Wang Yi's visit to Indonesia. CGTN's Silkina Luwalia has the details.
2: Chinese Foreign Minister Wang Yi has concluded what experts say is one of the most important diplomatic visits to Jakarta in recent years. Minister Wang Yi held the China-Indonesia Comprehensive Strategic Dialogue with Indonesian Foreign Minister Sugiono, and most importantly, he chaired the second 2+2 joint foreign and defense ministerial for Indonesian commodities, and they also want to strengthen local currency transactions to reduce reliance on the U.S. dollar. On the 2+2 ministerial

0: Meeting, the discussions went into significant detail on defense and security cooperation. The two sides agreed to strengthen military-to-military mechanisms. Indonesia's defense minister confirmed multiple concrete defense initiatives, and these include cooperation on the construction of an ammunition plant, collaboration on missiles and rocket systems, and plans for China to transfer military technology to establish a joint manufacturing facility in Indonesia. Wang Yi's meeting with President Prabowo.
1: We give an expanded view on global business, how it covers, influences, or relates to the whole world. 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

The world's currencies are more connected than ever before. The mechanisms that drive the economy are universal. Money moves markets. We explain these trends and show you how the cash in your pocket can have a wide-reaching effect. Because money makes the world go round.

0: Welcome back. In Beijing, more than 2,000 robots are going head-to-head. The World Humanoid Robot Games have attracted teams from 16 countries. They're testing everything from speed and strength to AI. Yang Chengxi has more.
1: This is what it looks like when a whole industry is booming in China. We're here in Beijing at the opening ceremony of the World Humanoid Robot Games.More than 2,000 robots from around the world are competing in dozens of events. This year, the number of events has increased from 26 in the inaugural edition to 51, with new additions including high-intensity competitive events such as the long jump, weightlifting, tug-of-war, and table tennis. During the opening sessions, robots have already broken the human world records in the 100-meter run and standing vertical jump. But this isn't just a giant spectacle.Because every event here is testing something that could eventually matter in the real world. In the opening ceremony, humanoid robots are using five-fingered robotic hands to control musical instruments, testing delicate, flexible manipulation. On the football field, robots have to sense the environment, control the bodies, and coordinate with teammates. At the ping pong table, robots track an incredibly fast-moving ball and make split-second AI-driven decisions. A fighting robot, it tests power, balance, and motion control.So behind all the dancing, fighting, and sports, there's a much more serious competition happening. These robots may still look like experiments today, but the purpose of the experiment is to find out which technologies can eventually become more useful in the real world.
0: Yang Chengxi reporting there. Chinese Culture Week is bringing a taste of China to Scotland. The event is showcasing traditions and performances while celebrating the cultural ties and friendships between the two sides. Jeff Moody reports.
2: In a quiet room, in a city of noise, the most refreshing of Chinese customs, drinking tea and a chance to talk about Chinese Culture Week.
3: I find that people like stories.And when there is a story for them to learn and understand, there's no more barriers and no more language barriers. You know, you understand body language, you know, a tea setup like this, that means everyone understands or everyone's welcome to come and drink.
2: It's an opportunity to create cultural experiences, offering up a taste of China to weary festival goers.A chance, too, to learn that most popular of Chinese games, Mahjong. So a Kong is better than a Pong, which is better than a Cho?
4: Yes.
2: Okay, so I'm aiming for a Kong.
4: Yes. So you can have a look at your own tiles and see whether, which one of these groups you're closest to having a Kong or a Cho or a Pong.
2: Developed in the 19th century in China, Mahjong

0: Song's popularity has spread throughout the world. It's traditionally played by four people, combining strategy, skill, calculation, and luck. In my case, lots of luck.
1: And then 6, 7, 8, and then a pair of 9. Well done!
0: Have I won?
1: Yes.
0: Have I?
1: Yes.
0: Have I?
1: You just won your first Mahjong game.
0: Did I really win?
2: Yeah.
0: That's amazing. Oh, I'm so good at this. Chinese Culture Week is showcasing 11 performances. The organisation helps Chinese artists navigate the complexities of staging a production in a foreign land.
3: Of course, all around people, they all know China, but they do not really know the Chinese culture. So we have the responsibility to them to let them know the real Chinese culture, such as our shoe.
0: The theme of this year's Chinese Culture Week, echoes of love. Romantic love and friendships too, like Megan and Amy.
4: Yeah. Being friends with Amy, it's been so lovely to see all of her culture, and she's so willing to share it all with me. And I mean, like the food, the fashion, like everything about your culture is so stunning and gorgeous.
5: No matter how different your culture is, there are still the beauty of similarity in humanity that you can embrace, and you know, and I want that to convey through my show.
0: The links of culture and friendship between China and Scotland go back centuries. And through events like Chinese Culture Week, those links seem stronger than ever. Jeff Moody, CGTN, Edinburgh.
6: And that is The World Today. Thank you for watching. I'm Diego Laje. We'll be back with more news at the top of the hour. But remember, for more news anytime, you can check out our website, cgtn.com.

This week on the agenda, China Shock 2.0. How's the rest of the world reacting to the continuing rise of the globe's second largest economy? In 2001, when China joined the World Trade Organization, a wave of Chinese goods swept into Western markets. Low-cost

0: Labor and more efficient production systems also drew factory investment to China and away from wealthier nations. Economists at the time called this the China shock, and much was based on exports and what's now referred to in China as the old three, clothing, furniture and appliances, over time to the West. And now, with the announcement of a focus on a new three, artificial intelligence, robotics and innovative drugs, economists are looking well beyond low-cost manufacturing as China's lead in new technologies points to a China shock 2.0. Joining me now are Pascal Coppens, author of China's Next Miracle, political commentator and journalist Martin Jakes, and Dr. Michal Maidan is head of China Energy Research at the Oxford Institute for Energy Studies. Pascal, let me start with you. What do you make of the way the world has reacted so far to this China shock 2.0?
1: Well, thanks for having me, but I do believe this reaction is definitely an overreaction. I think this is due to the fact that it looks for many people in Europe, in the US, as a real wake-up call. A wake-up call that Chinese quality of goods is actually as good or even better than some Western products. And that's something that over the past, we never realized that that would be possible. And so the reality, in my view, is that we are fighting against some loss of competitiveness that we have inside Europe, inside of the US, but we're trying to fix that by doing more protection and looking at de-risking from China, putting some tariffs, restrictions. So it's very much about protecting what we have. And I often feel like we're protecting the past and because of that are not protecting our future. And somehow this China shock 2.0, as we call it, is new to us. But we had a China shock 1.0, which we knew. Just in America, there was a lot of job losses. In Europe, it was a lot less, meaning that there was a lot of wealth and purchasing power created by having these cheap products as well. So the China shock 1.0 wasn't that big, which means that the China shock 2.0 is even bigger. And we're reacting as well, much bigger as a result.
0: Martin, what do you think? I mean, why do you think that there seems to be so much resistance in the West to embracing Chinese innovation rather than seeing it as the opportunity it is?
2: I think that the atmosphere in Europe, certainly, I think is a bit different from how it was in the period, 2018, 2020 and so on, when the sort of anti-China attitude was quite virulent. And I don't think it's quite the same this time round. I think it's much more coming from, the European Union bureaucracy sections of the US government, if not all of it. But I think the attitude amongst people is a bit different now. Then China was really quite an unknown factor, certainly in Europe. It was waking up to the fact that China was a rising force, but not that it knew much about it. Now, this time around, I think people are a little bit wiser on the whole. I don't want to speak for everyone, but I think there is that element of knowing more about China and in particular experiencing more about China. I mean, the most singular example of this for me is the spread of Chinese electric vehicles, which...
3: A perception that China is the market you sell into and you introduce European ideas, expertise, innovation into. And now, as you've just said, it is a source of expertise, of new technologies, but also of system design, of, these sort of integrated networks and platforms that are coming. So it's the clean tech, but it's also how various sources of clean tech work together. So I think competition was always part of the conversation. I think now it's much more visible in a host of sectors where China is, where Chinese firms are leading, but also, as Pascal was saying earlier, where Europe has lost some of its competitiveness. But the debate is quite fragmented from certain governments that see the threat and the shock to industry. And I think we have to recognize that Europe losing its industrial competitiveness, and that's both a factor of China doing really well and Europe not doing so well, it's still a political problem. So wishing it away is not going to help us.

0: at the same time, businesses are acknowledging the benefits, and as you said, China as a source of expertise, China as a source of very deeply competitive supply chains as well.
1: I mean, Pascal, Michal was talking about that gap there that we're seeing between China and the rest of the world. And that's something that EDF's Bernard Fontana pointed out, describing a support structure built in China in 1 week that could take 2 years in France. And what do you think it explains a gap like that? Is it engineering? Is it regulation, political decision-making, or something else?
2: Well, I think the typical explanation is that it's all of these above, which typically is looking at it from a top down. Regulation, even engineering, planning, as well as political decision taking, it's all top down decision. But I've lived and worked in China for 20 years and together with innovators in different industries, and you can feel that most of what's happening now is actually bottom up. And the combination with a strong top down and a bottom up is actually what makes the difference. And so it's a lot more about the innovation power and the collaboration power that we're not noticing yet enough. And we think it's still a top down thing. I mean, I was at EDF China in Beijing. EDF in China. I was in Beijing just 3 months ago, and I talked to them, and they gave me the exact same story. And it was really like, yeah, China can build a nuclear plant in 3 to 5 times the speed than France, which is quite interesting, knowing that the technology and the know-how comes from France. And despite that, they've been using most of that same know-how, they still can do it 3 to 5 times faster. And so regulation is part of it, but it's also a lot to do with the modular design. And when you build 7 to 8 nuclear plants every year, you actually can see this as an industry and can build a supply chain around it. While in Europe, in France, in many countries, we still see all this as an engineering pilot or an engineering project and not as a transformation of an industry in itself. And that, of course, with the regulation that goes much faster. I've had one or other example that I had from State Grid that they said just connecting a wind farm takes about a month. In Belgium, it takes about 3 years. So getting that get the approval is just, you can't compare the two. But it's also about that design, but also the supply chain. And I think we're missing the fact that once the planning is there, we're going to put the wind farm there or a nuclear plant or whatever, that the whole supply chain actually gets... starts working.
3: Recognition that China is a very innovative society. I think if we go back, you know, to that period I was describing earlier, the mid-late teens, then people didn't think of China in that way. And the idea that...
1: Transferable, and which only work because they are uniquely Chinese.
3: I think probably... most of the things that we ought to learn are transferable, but they're not applicable in the same way as in China. I mean, the great difference between China and, say, the European Union is that China's much, much, much bigger in terms of population. And it's also, a single society, China. Whereas the European Union remains a collection of nation states unified in very limited ways, which, as we all know, is an obstacle to speed of movement. It takes a long time to reach decisions, and some of those decisions it's very difficult to apply because of the nature of the Union. So I think that, I could go on. I mean, I think that you can only really understand China in terms of its evolution over a 2,000-year period. I mean, this is something that's been hugely neglected in the West, in any, you know, even academically, let alone in popular writing. But the fact is that China's... ability to act in a relatively unified way has very deep historical roots going back to its origins as a civilization state and the dominant kind of ideologies that grew up in China as a result of this. And I think what we're witnessing is not just

0: what's happened this year or last year or the last decade or something else. It's got much deeper roots than that. Now, we'll never be able to, we can't imitate, I mean, my own country cannot become another China. It's just historically and culturally and economically and politically just so different. But we can learn a lot about, for example, thinking long term. I mean, our societies in the West have become so used to short-term thinking that we take it for granted. And our whole political system is geared to short-term thinking. It is based on short-term thinking. And this is a real problem because this is not sort of soluble overnight or in the next year or the next 5 years or the next 10 years. But it is a problem that ultimately Europe will have to tackle and in a very different kind of way than it has hitherto. Yeah. But in the meantime, in the shorter run, yes, of course, you know, we can learn, for example, take electric vehicles. Yeah. I mean, it's clear now that the only way that the European car firms can really survive competitively with China is if they basically borrow heavily from Chinese technology. Batteries, everything. There's lots of different aspects to this. The whole notion of technology and engineering, for example, is completely different in the Chinese EV context. So we can learn that, those are kind of things we can learn and should learn, and I think we will learn. But we'll already be in a different relationship to China than the one we're used to. You know, it all started with the opening up, you know, Chinese trying to attract European manufacturers like Volkswagen. Now we're in the reverse position. European manufacturers will have to learn like crazy from China and become probably ultimately part of Chinese firms.
1: Like, it's so interesting how you talk about the ideological differences and the cultural differences. Michal, what single Chinese innovation or way of doing things has impressed you the most in recent years? I mean, because there's quite a lot to choose from, isn't there? I mean, I'm thinking of the new three, AI, robotics, innovative drugs.
2: And I think because of that long list, I will decline your challenge and not choose one single innovation, because they are all extremely impressive. I think it's exactly what you were saying about the way of doing things that is important and transformative. Again, you know, you look at electric vehicles, but equally look at Weixin, like at WeChat as a platform. I know we all talk about it, it's the equivalent of WhatsApp, but it's not, right? It's this whole universe of applications and user-friendly ways of doing things. So I think it's really that what I would say is sort of the industrial clusters or these ecosystems that have emerged in China, the combination of enabling policy frameworks and fierce competition that, and again, these sort of industrial ecosystems and clusters are the embodiment of this. And this is something we don't talk about enough in the West. You know, we talk about subsidies, or sometimes we talk about the technologies that are formidable, but it is that enabling environment that is both policy-led, but also bottom-up in that it has led to such fierce competition and such dynamism. I think, to me, that's the really interesting and innovative element that China has brought, and that has enabled all this raft of technologies and innovations to come about.
1: And so all of those things have changed the mindset of the world towards China. I mean, Pascal, there's been this recent study from the Pew Institute which showed that views of countries, views of China from countries from Spain to Greece, Nigeria, Colombia, Sri Lanka, are more positive than negative, and indeed more positive than they are to the United States. What do you think that tells us?
3: Well, the most impressive is, of course, that this all happened in 1 year time. If you would look 1 or 2 years ago, I mean, you still have a very different perception on China versus the US. So what happened in the last 1.5 years, I think we all know, it's Donald Trump who took office and who changed the world in the way that many countries and nations feel that the US is not the reliable partner it used to know, but also has a very monopolistic or threatening attitude, which is quite ironic because the US and Europe have been calling China a threat, but they've been, I mean, the US been threatening the rest of the world themselves right now. So I think for a lot of countries in the world, a lot of nations, they feel that there's a lot of words coming from the US.

0: But actually, the actions are missing. And when they see the Chinese really building stuff that they need and have a kind of a modernization model that they could copy in a way or use some parts of it to really develop further their own economies, I mean, of course, they get more attracted to China than to the US, who is now not really talking about we will lead in everything that we have, specifically when it's about AI or about space or whatever. And so I do believe that many countries are now feeling that China has at least the same to offer as the US and long term maybe more, because they will rely on these kind of production line and supply lines in the way to develop their own economy. So I think it's logical evolution. I just didn't expect it to happen in just a year time.
1: But Martin, the thing is that the trust works both ways. I mean, if China wants more countries to learn from its experience, what does China still need to do to build that greater international confidence?
2: Well, just one point I wanted to make, and that is with regard to your Pew observation. And that is, if you look at the figures, what is striking is that virtually every country in the developing world gives China higher marks than the United States. I think that, I think actually China's been much more successful since about 22-23 than it was in the period from 2016 to 2020 odd. One of the reasons was COVID. That one way or another, China I think took a lot of stick and a lot of harm during that period. And I think that now what China's learnt is to be, you know, to not engage in wolf warrior tactics and attacking and so on, but adopt a very actually open attitude, very reasoning attitude, not saying me, me, me. I think, you know, I think Xi Jinping in this period has been actually very effective compared with that previous period. So I think there's lessons in that, and I think they've drawn those lessons. And that is that China needs to be open, needs to be as open as possible, needs to be more open, and it needs to be practical, and it needs to give assistance around the world. So that's the way to build relationships with countries, and to share what its vision of the future, you know, and its vision of the future is actually being played out, enacted, established within China. So the more people can understand China, preferably at first hand, but most people will never be able to do that, of course, but that's really important.
1: So, Michal, when it comes down to it, we flip it around, can your biggest strategic rival also be your best source of innovation?
3: Absolutely. I mean, you know, and in some quarters in Europe today, people look at the US as strategic rival or a threat, and yet it's still a source of innovation and technology. I think the two have coexisted and continue to coexist. It's just maybe a starker picture today, but absolutely.
1: Michal Maidan, Pascal Coppens and Martin Jakes, thank you very much.
2: Thank you.
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1: Coming up on a future agenda, digital sovereignty. Does it really matter which country controls the tech that runs our lives? But for now, from me, Juliette Mann, and all the Agenda team here in London, goodbye.

0: We cannot accept what they've offered, and we will not give what they've asked.
1: Canada's Prime Minister vows to match U.S. tariffs after trade talks between the two countries break down. The U.S. issues new economic threats against Iran, a look at Tehran's reaction. And later, a computer chip and a dream.

0: the World Humanoid Robot Games Open in Beijing. Hello, and thanks for joining us. I'm Diego Laje in Washington, D.C. Canada says it will impose dollar-for-dollar tariffs on the U.S. after new U.S. tariffs on some Canadian goods came into effect at midnight. Trade talks between the two countries collapsed Friday night, worsening an already delicate relationship between the two long-term allies. It's also complicating the future of the free trade pact called the U.S.-Mexico-Canada Agreement. Jagruti Dave has details.
1: Well, Diego, trade talks broke down at the last minute between the two sides, and so that means those 50% tariffs are now in effect on a number of Canadian products, from beef to dairy to hockey sticks and wine. This affects $20 billion worth of Canadian exports. Now, both sides are really blaming each other for this. The U.S. Trade Representative Jameson Greer said Canada declined to finalize the trade deal, and this was despite the U.S. offering to give Canada the best treatment of any major exporter to the U.S. market. Canada's Prime Minister Mark Carney blamed the U.S., saying it made last-minute changes which were unfair and that it would start dollar-for-dollar retaliation with tariffs starting on September the 8th. Now, at a press conference, Mark Carney said essentially this was further confirmation to him of a fundamental shift in the U.S. trade relationship with Canada. Let's take a listen.
2: Early last year in this room, I observed that the decades-long process of steadily increasing integration between our economies was over. Our government understood before many that America would transform all of its commercial relationships, that it would put a series of tariffs on its closest allies and use economic integration as a weapon. We recognize that sometimes its signature was written in pencil.
1: Now, Mark Carney has indicated he's looking to diversify Canada's trade relationships, looking notably to Europe and Asia. Although it is debatable as to whether Canada can or even fully wants to unwind decades of cultural and economic entanglement with the United States.
0: As the Canada talks collapse, there are calls for the U.S. to begin trade talks with Brazil. Can you tell us a little more about that?
1: Yes, Diego, we understand that Brazil's President Lula had a more than one-hour phone call with Donald Trump on Friday, saying they should try again on tariff negotiations. In a statement from Lula's office, he said that tariffs negatively affect both countries, and he rejected the U.S.'s allegations of unfair trade practices, which is the basis of the 25% tariffs that the U.S. slapped on Brazil, with Lula saying those allegations were unfounded. Now, according to Brazil, U.S. President Donald Trump said both sides should meet soon to discuss this. It's all important because, of course, the U.S. and Brazil have had both economically and diplomatically rocky relations, and lots of countries are clearly going to be watching to see the impacts of the failed negotiations with Canada and what it could mean for their future negotiations with the United States.
0: Jagruti Dave reporting there. Tariffs and trade are also weighing on relations with America's neighbor to the south. Alistair Baverstock reports from the U.S.-Mexico border, where Washington's tariffs on Chinese electric vehicles have led to two very different car markets.
3: Tijuana, in northwest Mexico, where the wait in line to drive across the U.S. border can last for hours. But more recently, there are lines forming at a different location, the EV charger.
4: Charging can be a bit of a struggle. There are two chargers and about six cars waiting already.
3: The boom in EV sales in Mexico has been brisk, with sales growing more than 40% through the first half of this year compared to the same period in 2025, with Chinese companies representing a large proportion. On this side of the U.S.-Mexico border, Chinese-made electric cars are everywhere, now accounting for roughly 7 out of every 10 EV sales nationwide. But on the other side, in California, they are scarce. A 100% U.S. tariff effectively keeps them out. That means buyers here in Tijuana have access to newer, cheaper electric cars unavailable to their American neighbors. BYD's most accessible model here, the Dolphin Mini EV, costs around $21,000. That's between $2,000 to $2,500 cheaper than its nearest competitor. Antonio Lopez works at one of this border city's three BYD dealerships and says a large proportion of

0: his customers come from north of the border.
1: In Mexico, las leyes para comprar un carro.
2: To buy a car here, you must be a Mexican citizen or legal resident. And many Americans with dual nationality come here, buy their car, register it in Mexico, and use it to cross the border.
0: That's what Pablo Acevedo is doing.
3: They should have these agencies over there. Gas is very expensive right now, and electric cars in the U.S. cost nearly double.
0: For Uber drivers in Tijuana like Sergio Mata, the purchase of his first electric car has boosted his own earnings.
4: I had a gasoline car which would cost $50 to cover the same distance that this one does on a $10 charge.
0: On this side of the border, cheaper access to electric vehicles is doing more than just saving consumers money. It's accelerating Mexico's own shift towards green mobility. Alastair Babastock, CGTN, Tijuana, Mexico.
5: Iran says new economic threats from the U.S. would be an economic, quote, declaration of war and a violation of other countries' sovereignty. The U.S. has threatened to impose with what it calls crushing new sanctions on Tehran beginning Monday, as well as, quote, tremendous economic consequences on any country that doesn't abide by them. But Iran's foreign minister says the measures are bound to fail. Sepur Saremi reports from Tehran.
6: We can look at this situation from two perspectives, militarily and also economically. Militarily, things have been quiet in the Persian Gulf and the Strait of Hormuz in the past couple of weeks. But economically, it's a disaster. Iran is facing an unprecedented economic crisis. That's why Araghchi, Iran's foreign minister, has said that the new sanctions are a declaration of war. Iran's foreign ministry has called the new round of sanctions that are supposed to be announced illegal measures and inhumane, because Iran is already facing unprecedented economic problems, inflation, declining purchasing power, and the rial has been tripled, almost tripled in the last 2 years. So the situation economically, I think, is very complicated for Iran. And also the government is facing problems in gasoline. That's why it's planning to take some measures to maybe raise the price of gasoline in coming weeks. That Iran hasn't had good experiences regarding this, because we saw that what happened a few years ago that it provoked massive protests across the country. And also, amid all this crisis, something important happened. A Speaker of Parliament, Ghalibov, and also top negotiator, traveled to Iraq and negotiated with Iraqis. And maybe that's the reason why in the Strait of Hormuz it was announced that some Iraqi vessels have passed through this very important waterway. So this trip of Ghalibov and also him saying that we have to expand our economic ties with Iraq shows that Iran now is relying more on its neighbors like Iraq, Turkey, Pakistan, and Afghanistan, as these sanctions might come to effect on Monday. So we have to see how the government of Iran and also the political establishment will react to this new round of sanctions, which, according to U.S. officials, are very harsh.
5: Iran is pushing back against Washington's latest pressure campaign, with a 60-day diplomatic window now expired and the conflict's nearing 6 months. What does this latest escalation mean for the region? Talking to Asiyan Amdar on The Heat, Professor Mehran Kamarava at Georgetown University explains.
7: The original goal of the war, to bring about the collapse of the Islamic Republic, failed to materialize. Not only that, but Iran has emerged over the recent weeks and months with a stronger strategic